0: FM. Dunedin Voices, Dunedin Stories.
1: I want my son to know that it's not just us against the world, that we come from giants, that our tupuna are always with us, always guiding him, that he is loved, so deeply loved, more than I have ever asked for, that this world may not be kind, but he can be, that real love exists because he exists, that there's always another day, that real men cry, that real men love. I want my son to know that our blood runs deep with Alofa, that he is always welcomed home, that when I fall, he doesn't have to fall with me, that when he falls, there will be someone there, that his nu'u is always supporting him, that he is never alone in this taiao, because it's not just us against the world. I want my son to know how to let Papatuanuku embrace him, how to walk with Tawhiri Matia, how to laugh with Tangaroa, how to battle with Tū Matauinga, how to let Rangi Nui guide him, because we are not alone in this taiao. Kia ora, ko whai te maunga, ko Wangaihu te awa, ko Kurahaupo te waka, ko Ngāti Apiti Iwi, ko Kāngaroa te marae, ko Tia Fleming toku ingoa. My inspiration to write this piece was probably obviously my son, but I looked back at when I wrote it, and it was back in December 2023, so it would have been sort of just before I was coming down to Dunedin, and my son would have been maybe just turned two. Yeah, just turned two around then. Yeah, I had separated from his dad, so we were quite we had quite different parenting styles, and there were things that I wanted, or lessons that I wanted my son to always carry with him. To give a bit of background on the timeline, I was born and raised in Auckland, and then I moved over to Australia. We moved around in Auckland quite a bit, mainly South Auckland, so Mangere, Manerewa, quite South Auckland. And then we moved over to Australia in 2015, and over there, very different, very multicultural, but also very separated from our tūranga waiwai. We grew up in Auckland feeling pretty normal. There were lots of other people who were mixed ethnicities around us, but then when we went to Melbourne, it was quite a lot of, not as many Pacific Islanders, not as many Māori, but also having this whole other layer of Australian culture. That was really different. But then we moved back to Auckland 2018 for a little bit, at the end of 2018, and that was so much better. I think it was December 2018 as well, so it was summer.

house, and we just felt so much more at home. And then I did summer school 2018 at my dad's old high school, and then my brothers and I started high school there at Onehunga High School, and it was so cool. Felt so much more at home. But then from there, it was kind of a stop off for my brother and I before we moved to Samoa, and did some high school in Samoa, which was also our other Turanga Waiwai. That was a really awesome experience, being able to live in the islands and go and visit the places where we come from and where we whakapapa to. My brother and my dad moved back to Hamilton, and then my family moved back to Hamilton, so we spent a bit of time in Hamilton, and I finished high school at Fairfield College. And from there, I always knew I wanted to go to university, so after Fairfield College, I came down to Dunedin in 2020, and I did the Tukahiko program, which was really cool, but also during COVID, and that was when I found out that I am not made for health science. But I also got engaged, and I had had different plans to come home and have a family. And my son's papa is from Taranaki, so we lived in Taranaki for a little bit. Thought it would be a good idea to go back home, back to Auckland, spend some time in Auckland. That was a bit hard, being young, a young family, getting married quite young. Things didn't go exactly the way we had both planned, so we went our separate ways. And as soon as I decided to do my own thing, I said, yeah, I'm going back to Dunedin and I'm going to finish my studies. And here I am. I'm studying a Bachelor of Arts in Philosophy. I always wanted to study a Bachelor of Arts. I realised really early during COVID, and I remember asking my mentors, and I was saying, can I please do like a Bachelor of Arts in Science, or I'll still do some health sci, but I would love to do a Bachelor of Arts. And they're like, sure, pay back your scholarship. And never mind, I love health science. I finished that year, but then when I had my baby, had my break, came back, and I enrolled back again into my philosophy course. And yeah, so studying towards my philosophy major, taking some other papers as well. Postgrad is definitely the goal, but for now I'm just trying to get through it. To break down my cultural identity, we're very deeply rooted in whakapapa and te ao Māori, but also in whasamoa. We have a lot of connections to your ingoa, connections to your land and what nu'u or villages you're from. Starting off with my Māori whakapapa, my dad is Māori and Scottish, and his mum whakapapa, or him and his mum, they whakapapa back to Whanganui, so we whakapapa to Ngāti Apa. And through doing more whakapapa and rangahau or research between our family or whānau, we found out that we're also whakapapa back to Ngāti Kahununu ki Wairarapa through my nanny's side. And with my mum, my maternal grandmother is from the villages of Faistouta, Sapapa, Li'i, Failoa, Aleipata, and Falelima. And my grandfather is from Manonotai. And yeah, I had the privilege of being able to visit all those places except for Manono. It's another smaller island, but I spent most of my time in Samoa and Savai. And I would go over to Vailoa, which is quite a far village. It's close to the reef as well. So there are some different stories and lots of cultural stories that I was able to learn. A lot more through not only learning the language, where I learned the language mostly in Samoa, but also through talking to family and other people around me. And our Cook Island connection, my dad is Angai, or he's whangaid or adopted into a Cook Island whānau. And from there, we were also able to adopt one of my older brothers, Clifton Tokoara, and our family is connected to the Ezekiela family from Rarotonga. And yeah, through that connection, I've been able to also connect to the Cook Island community down here in Dunedin, and it's been quite lovely. In reflection of my identity, I feel like the poem was written really raw. These are basically things that I want my son to know. I think I say that about maybe

3 times throughout the poem, but they were basically things that I wanted my son to know. I wanted him to know his culture. I wanted to know who he is, where he comes from, and that he can go wherever he wants to go. Whakapapa is an interesting concept. It's not something that we can translate directly into Te Reo Pākehā, but it can loosely be translated to like genealogy. But I recently wrote a paper about whakapapa in relation to philosophy, and it was about how whakapapa is an ongoing Te Ao Māori concept. It's forever changing, it's forever flowing, it runs through you, it's very tapu as well. For my son, I wanted him to acknowledge, or I want him to be able to acknowledge all of his whakapapa, as I'm able to as well. And by acknowledging all his whakapapa, that's all of his cultures, including the cultures that don't come from me, with his cultural heritage of being Pākehā and Tuvaluan, as well as being Samoan, Māori, Cook Island, Pākehā. One concept that I love about Te Ao Māori is that we don't believe in blood quantum, but in a lot of Pacific cultures, it's quite common to be like, oh, are you quarter Samoan, are you half Samoan? There are words such as afakasi, which means half caste, but in Te Ao Māori, we don't believe in blood quantums. It's just like, if you have toto Māori, if you have blood, Māori blood, then you're Māori. And I think with more and more of our children becoming mixed or having lots of different connections to different whakapapa, it's a really nice, comforting thing to know that all of my kids are going to be Māori, and all of his kids are going to be Māori, and all of their kids will be Māori. I think whakapapa connects us to those around us. Might not have a direct link, like they might not be your first cousin or your second cousin. Sometimes even just being from the same iwi, there's a connection, or being from the same culture, there's a connection. And I think the diaspora in New Zealand, specifically in Dunedin, is quite nice to connect to the other Pacific communities, and finding that sense of belonging. I think I found more purpose in connecting to the community this second time around being in Dunedin, since having my son, because now it's a bit more intentional of what spaces do I want to be a part of, what spaces do I want him to be a part of. And we've been really lucky to have some really positive, strong connections to the Pacifica community down here and the Māori community down here. I definitely feel a sense of belonging here in Motupoti. Coming back a second time, sort of reiterating what I said before about coming back with my son, I think because as a student by myself in the first year that I was here, I was quite happy just doing my own thing, and connection to community was important, but I didn't really have that drive, and I also probably wasn't confident or maybe even mature enough to. I was 17 at the time, whereas now I'm a mom, and I've been called like fire and miss many times, and I can't even correct them because I'm 22 and they're probably like 16. But I definitely feel a sense of belonging, and I also want my son to feel a sense of belonging here as well. Dunedin's a beautiful place. I think we'll be here for quite a while. I talked a lot about how I moved quite often growing up. I had some really cool experiences from that, but for me now, I'm also financially not really the best idea right now. So being able to settle down where I can is something that I would really like to do for now. Being both a young person and a young mum, I do find it really important to explore my whakapapa. We talk a lot in some spaces about standing on the shoulders of giants and acknowledging where we come from and who we come from, and that can help us navigate who we want to be and where we want to go. And I think being a mum, it's really important for my son to also know that. And for now, while I'm his biggest teacher, best thing I could possibly do for him that I can think of is to lead by example. And I think as long as I'm giving him all the right tools that he can obtain or put in his kete so that he's able to use it for himself when he's old enough or when he feels ready to explore his whakapapa, because I want him to be able to speak his languages. I want him to be able to say, oh, where does this come from? Like one example is his name. His name is a whakapapa name. It's his first name is Te Kawea, and that is his paternal grandfather's grandfather, which is really cool in their culture, in the Kiribati culture.

0: quite often the names will follow from the paternal line. So my son's name is Degowe and his dad's name is Dabere. And Dabere is named after common ancestor or his great-grandfather whose father was named Degowe. So it's quite cool having that connection. And especially down here in Dunedin, we've been able to meet some of his whānau. So a little shout out to the Y25, but the quote that I had prepared for them will also be the one that I share for this project, and it's that your life may look nothing like the one you imagined and everything like the one you were made for. And bringing it back to a young person, I think quite often we're wanting to be prepared and wanting to have everything planned out and be ready, but there's always lots of time, even if it doesn't feel like time, even if it feels like time is running out. But yeah, there's always lots of time, lots of support. If you need help to connect to your whakapapa and you don't know where to start, start with your family. If you don't have anyone in your family, reach out to your friends, just talk to different people, and there'll be something that will find you when it's ready. I've been told I'm quite a good example of life not going exactly the way we thought it would be. And I think it's just all part of learning, all part of growing up. I'm 22 and I still have little crash outs when I think that the world is going to end. But probably some of the best, some of my advice that I've gotten from like my aunts and people that are older than me is they've always just said, you're going to look back at this in 2 weeks and it's not even going to bother you. You're going to look back at it in 2 years and it's not going to bother you. And looking back at when I wrote this poem, I think I don't even remember how I felt when I wrote the poem, but it seems like there were quite a lot of feelings and happy feelings, but also really deep feelings. But now when I read the poem, I'm quite surprised that something that I wrote back then is now being acknowledged and now having recognition, which I probably wouldn't have thought about back when I wrote it. My experience on this project has been really lovely. I was really surprised when I was asked if I wanted to contribute to the project and if I wanted to submit something to be seen. And when I read the theme of layers of identity and had a look at some of the other previous poems, I instantly thought about a poem that I had written quite a while ago. And I thought, oh, I think this kind of aligns with the theme. So I submitted it, but I was also open, if you don't like it, I'll write a new one. And but no, it was really surprising to see how fitting this poem was. Going back to how I said that when I wrote it at the time, I didn't think much of it. It was sort of just an outlet. And I still quite often write poetry for outlet. And who knows, maybe I'll do some more. There are projects in the art sector that are really important, especially for young people to be able to have recognition of things that they think is not important or things that they think are small, especially in a small town like Dunedin, where funds are limited and resources are limited as compared to other places, like perhaps Auckland, where there's a lot more resource and a lot more network connections up there. So it's quite lovely to have a project like this that is deeply rooted in identity, but also brings back to the local area of Te Puti Dunedin.
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2: Free haircuts and other services for people in need will be offered on Sunday the 9th of August from 1pm to 4pm at Carisbrook School Hall, 217 South Road. Free haircuts, manicures, chair massages and bra shapes are given by registered and qualified professionals who give up their time once a year to help those in need have access to services they normally couldn't afford. Any professionals who wish to do their bit by providing their services on the day can get in touch with organiser Melissa Aiken by phone on 027 5333 600. Pātaka Ora is a wellness kitchen that provides a free meal to anyone and everyone who needs some araha in a holistic, fun and safe space. Pātaka Ora is hosting a free community lunch at Arai Te Urumarai, 24 Shetland Street, on Monday the 10th of August from 12pm to 2pm. Bring containers for leftover takeaways too. All are welcome for kai and korero. The Octagon Poetry Collective's next reading session takes place at the New Athenaeum Theatre in the Lower Octagon on Wednesday the 12th of August at 7pm. Featured readers Linda Collins and Sandy Forsyth will be joined by MC Jackson, and there'll be an open mic segment as usual. Free entry, all are welcome. Age Concerns Talking Cafe welcomes seniors to join for a relaxed cuppa, kai and chat. Talking Cafe Green Island takes place on Tuesday the 18th of August from 1pm to 3pm at St Mark's Church, Green Island. This month's subject is Everything Recycle. Recycle Right with guest speaker Rowan Cook from EnviroNZ, who'll explain all things recycling. Talking Cafe South Dunedin takes place on Thursday, August the 20th from 10am to 12pm at the South Dunedin Community Hall. This month's subject is What is AI and What Do I Need to Know About It? Join Sarah Bramhall from NetSafe for a chat about where AI might already be showing up in your everyday life, what you should know about it, how it can be helpful, and what to watch out for. 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

0: 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It's Disney themed, so dress up. 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Featuring a runway presentation of more than 50 looks drawn from a carefully curated collection of designer garments and personal wardrobe treasures, Archived invites audiences to revisit the styles, trends and cultural moments that shaped generations. It takes place on Thursday the 27th of August, 7pm at the Savoy. Tickets are $150. That includes a drink on arrival and canapes, with all proceeds going towards making ID Dunedin Fashion Week 2027 happen. Get your tickets and more information from idfashion.co.nz/archived. 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
3: Kia ora, it's Rachel Keane here. I'm with you for the next half hour. So there's a lot happening at the library these days, so grab a pen and a piece of paper or something similar and be ready to jot down some dates and times. I'll be back right after this.
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3: So there's always a lot happening at the library. This couple of weeks we've got some writers' workshops, we've got reading for pleasure, more important than ever. We've got a genealogist drop-in session, but first I'm going to play some music.

And that's Delaney Davidson. That was Happiness Is Near, which was the title track of his and Barry Saunders' album, which came out in 2024. We really enjoyed Delaney Davidson and his band playing at Hanover Hall recently. It was an excellent gig. So here's something that's coming up this coming Wednesday. It's the Dunedin Writers' Workshop at the City Library. So Dunedin Writers' Workshop is a community of emerging and more experienced writers. They have monthly meetings every second Wednesday of the month from 5:30 to 7:45, which provides an opportunity to connect, share and learn. This month it'll be on the 12th of August, as I said, which is this coming Wednesday, so come along. It'd be a good experience. Here's a bit more music.

And that was the Mentalist Collective, our very own from Dunedin, with Run. So the same night that the writer's workshop's happening, we've also got reading aloud, story times for all ages. So relax, unwind and listen to, as our readers read aloud to you from a range of classic and contemporary literature. This month you'll hear excerpts from Sydney Bridge, Upside Down by David Ballantyne and Persuasion by Jane Austen. This is happening on the ground floor of the City Library on Wednesday as well, and that's at 5:32. Competing with the writer's workshop a little bit there. However, we'll crack on.

And that was the Lemonheads with Into Your Arms from one of my favourite albums, Laughing All the Way to the Clean is the best of, and it's full of great covers by the Lemonheads. So, as I said, it's a pretty busy week. Every stitch tells a story is happening.

around Thursday, 13th of August, on the second floor of the City Library. So join us for a hands-on trees workshop and explore the rich tradition of Palestinian embroidery. I'm not reading this, there's a lot of information here. Tatris is a traditional Palestinian embroidery practice passed down through generations, with each stitch carrying stories of culture, community and connection to place. It's suitable for all skill levels, this workshop offers a chance to learn, create and celebrate Palestinian heritage. During this workshop, participants will discover the meaning behind traditional Palestinian motifs and patterns, be guided through basic embroidery techniques, create their own Tatris-inspired piece to take home, and connect with others through a shared creative and cultural experience. All materials are provided, so bring your own project if you already have one started. It's free, and once again, that's at 5:30 Thursday the 13th of August, second floor City Library. There's a bit more music.

Sparkle That Shines, Andrew Bruth at his best, in my humble opinion. So that was from a remastered copy of Hail. So coming Sunday, we have a really real treat. So it's called Reading for Pleasure, More Important Than Ever. Join us for a free public talk held to celebrate New Zealand Children's Book Week and the power of reading. A growing body of research shows that reading for enjoyment is more important for children's educational success than their parents' socioeconomic status. Yet reading for pleasure in Aotearoa is declining amongst young people. The consequences of this decline are profound for individuals, communities and countries, cultural and socioeconomic prospects. So the current Te Awhi Rito New Zealand Reading Ambassador, Kate DeGoldie, will be talking about these consequences, about reading's immense pleasures and benefits of in a digital age and the ways we can contribute to building a nation of readers. This is happening on Sunday, the 16th of August. It's free. It's going to be on from 2 to 3 o'clock on the fourth floor of the City Library. So that's really special, I think. Try and make that one, eh?

And that was Carole King with from Tapestry, Home Again. And sorry I'm stumbling my words, it's been a snowy old tiring week. So I want to just talk a little about An Evening with Donald S. Murray. So Donald S. Murray is an award-winning novelist, poet, dramatist and non-fiction writer from the Isle of Lewis in Scotland. His debut novel, As the Women Lay Dreaming, won the Paul Tordé Memorial Award in 2020. His most recent novel, The Lock of the Bees, reimagines the lives of Hebridean islanders across history, sweeping from the 8th century to the present day. A native Gaelic speaker, Donald's first full-length Gaelic play, Sequamur, was performed throughout Scotland in 2015. So Donald is going to be speaking at 5:30 Thursday, the 27th of August. That's a wee way out. But put that on your diary. That'll be really interesting too. Just to kind of have our final track now.

0: And that was Waterloo Sunset from the Kinks. I hope you enjoyed that. So that's all from me for today. You've still got time to get to the City Library that closes at 4 and on Saturdays. And the Port Chalmers Library, which closes at 2. And that's all from me.
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1: And I believe with all of my heart.

that it is a contributing factor to our juvenile delinquency of today. I 100% believe it. Why I believe that is because I know how it feels when you sing it. I know the lost position that you get in.

0: a lot of my teeth cutting in the industry actually was with HA at the Globe.
1: Oh, yeah.
0: My God, has that place changed since I was, you know, we were there. But we were just sort of going to run in the place and we'd write our own, I'd write my own plays and produce, you know. It was just sort of get in there and just, which was sort of the spirit of the Globe, you know.
1: Yeah.
0: You know, James K. Baxter put early works on there, and I think it was the first production of Waiting for Godot in the country was at the Globe. So it's, oh, it's quite, and I don't mean to like diss on them. I know it's, I was on that committee for years. It is so hard, but it's a very different beast now, mm-hmm, from what it was.
1: Yeah.
0: Which is interesting. Anyway. But, I mean, that was a wonderful opportunity for us to have that experience. It's great to see now, you know, there seems to be sort of a new youth arm at Playhouse.
1: Yes.
0: Yes. So they're doing, like, people can do what they do. It's so bloody hard to make theatre.
1: Oh, yeah.
0: But, yeah.
1: It's, I should really just shout out Prospect Park and Auchinputty Theatre Lab and you and H.J. Kilkelly, your other half.
0: Yeah.
1: Because you
0: both...
1: Who has just left?
0: Yeah.
1: Bye, H.J. We miss you.
0: Yeah. So we started Prospect Park in, I think it was 10 years ago.
1: 2016?
0: Oh, 2015, actually.
1: 2015.
0: And it was like so many theatre companies, they have a playwright attached, to get my work on.
1: Yeah.
0: Because it's so hard to get, your work on.
1: Yeah.
0: As a playwright. But once we became more established here, we were putting more and more into getting other people's work on, especially through, Otipoti Theatre Lab, doing that development area. It was really tough. I don't think after 2019, we had development funding for some of my new works.
1: Mm-hmm.
0: And at this point, you know, I had the Burns Fellowship. I was awarded the Bruce Mason.
1: Mm-hmm.
0: Won the Adam 1 year. But we could not secure funding to get productions of my plays, even ones that have won national awards, on. So, yeah.
1: Was there ever feedback or reasoning given around that?
0: No, I mean, there was nothing like fundamentally like wrong.
1: No.
0: It's just there's a deficit of funding. But if, I suppose also if you look at the sort of wider ecology, we have to decide as a community what we value and how we're going to value it and what we want on here.
1: Yeah.
0: And if we keep defaulting to, oh, this is the model, professional theatre is this particular model,
1: mm-hmm,
0: and all the other stuff, you know, sink or swim, or it stays very much in the amateur realm.
1: Mm-hmm.
0: Yeah.
1: How are we meant to build the, I guess, careers and further develop our emerging artists and our established artists such as yourself who have won awards and further those works if we're not in the process of supporting them through funding.
0: Yeah, and recognising also, like, the story itself,
1: yeah,
0: is your strongest form of IP. You know, for any other sort of industry area, you know, it's your story. It's your own. You can always license things from overseas or from other parts of the country that have done well.
1: Mm.
0: But what are you sending out there? How are you recognising your own identity? There isn't one. I should be very clear about that, you know. There are multiple. That was the other amazing but also frustrating thing about when Auchinputty Theatre Lab closed. We never had a shortage of people who wanted to be involved.
1: Oh, absolutely not.
0: There's no shortage of people wanting to write a play and get it on.
1: Just thinking about all the people that have been through Auchinputty Theatre Lab as well, I can only name a few and I'm so sorry.
0: That's okay.
1: But I'm thinking... Yeah. Angela Pope.
0: And my God, what an honour. She came to us. So she adapted one of her own short stories that had already won the Sargeson Award, Frank. And that's a lot of, like,
1: so sorry,
0: faith in you to go, hey, I'm an award-winning writer in this area. I'd like to adapt it into a play and do it with your program.
1: And so sorry, remind me what Angela Pope's play was called.
0: Oh, it was something, so Hannibal Lecter. Damn, it was funny.
1: Oh,

0: see the poster.
1: Yeah. And it went on to a further, it went on to actually be produced. Yeah.
0: The Something of Hannibal Lecter. It was a chicken.
1: Yeah.
0: And it had great disability representation.
1: Yeah.
0: And I remember watching it and it being wonderful.
1: And shout out to Helen Vivian Fletcher, who was a dramaturg. Came down from Bonnerke. Yeah.
0: When I remember the name, I will write it in the notes.
1: I know, for whoever's so listening bad. To this.
0: Because, I remember Angela's piece. You've had Amy Wright through.
1: Yeah.
0: With her show about the Yeti.
1: Yeah, it was Yeti Were Here and Joe Randerson.
0: Yes.
1: I worked with her.
0: And someone who'll be interviewing as well is Cindy Diver with Wahine Matatoa, which did very well recently going on in the Arts Fest in 2025.
1: Yeah.
0: And having a touring down here, and I believe it's going on at the Court Theatre in 2026.
1: Yeah. Kelly Hawking's Thief went on to
0: Yes, and that was
1: production.
0: A great show.
1: Yeah. Patty
0: with a Y.
1: Yep.
0: And that got to go on to Auckland Fringe.
1: That's right.
0: Good friend of mine as well, Martin Swan, got to explore his playwriting as well, which was so exciting.
1: Yeah, and he worked with Carl Nixon on that one.
0: Also another friend, Alex Martin.
1: Yes.
0: Also got to go through, and he wrote his piece, which had such cool design elements they've been talking about, because they'd just, I believe, finished up at Toi Whakaari with prop making as well.
1: Mm.
0: And thanks to you guys, I got to have some directing experience and get to see the directing process of a workshop production. So thank you for that. That was so much
1: You're
0: fun.
1: You're welcome.
0: But there were all these wonderful people that we got to see go through and develop such, I think, really important works.
1: Mm.
0: And so it's really wonderful to see so many beautiful things coming out of Ōtiputi, and it's such evidence that there's so many stories to continue coming out of Ōtiputi.
1: Mm-hmm. And obviously, everyone was paid professionally for that. The playwrights got a stipend.
0: Yes.
1: And then we had other things. So a professional photographer would come in and take the headshots, and they were allowed to take them with them. You know, it wasn't just, we're working on your play here. Thanks for that. You've given our enterprise some kudos. Off you go. It was very much with a view of how can we set them up? Yes, we're not in a position to produce other people's plays, but how can we get them in the best position
0: and
1: be able to do that?
0: And with the public workshop showings as well, the workshop readings, it was such a great opportunity to see new work that was coming out of Dunedin, get to see your friends doing stuff as well.
1: You know, people want to tell their stories.
0: With Ōtiputi Theatre Lab, you were heavily setting up people with resources to continue in their career, and it's something that I really valued and took on as an emerging artist watching you guys work. And it was something when Ash Dawes and I tried to start Axiom Theatre Collective, because we wanted to work on some of our own shows and apply for funding. And having a theatre name is easier than writing out both your names individually, especially when one of you has a hyphenated name.
1: Yeah.
0: But watching you guys give people the resources to continue, the knowledge that you passed on, especially around dramaturgy and how they could continue to develop their script going further, the networking opportunities. I got to meet so many wonderful dramaturgs and directors through that process. I think it's one of the first times I really got to meet Juanita Happy as well.
1: Yay!
0: One of the wonderful people involved with Toi Whakaari in this program, but who has also been a wonderful mentor to me. And heavily the networking, the community that you guys built through that program was invaluable.
1: Mm-hmm.
0: And I think something that's lived long past and will continue to live long past the unfortunate closing of Prospect Park and OTL.
1: I hope so too. You know, we can, when we perceive threat, we can sort of, and especially in a very scarce environment, it's understandable that people will really doubt their knowledge and expertise. But so many of the resources and such like in the professional development is we only get stronger if we're all stronger. If similarly, like with accessibility, it doesn't work if you have one person being the accessibility police. It has to be, you know, a culture change. When I'm working with a playwright on a new

0: we work, one of the key things I'm priming them for is, okay, I want you to be in the best position possible. I'm right beside you when we go into this workshop. Because it can be very overwhelming, especially for a new playwright. They have this script and they go into a workshop and there are all these other people with, you know, their expertise. Think, oh, God, you know, everyone's here for me. So it's already a vulnerable process, but they might feel they're sort of indebted to everyone. And I like to flip that around and go, hey, none of us would be here if it wasn't for this person's idea and their story. That's what's made this possible. Yeah, you're great. I love you all. But let's remember the intention of why we're here. And I want to, even if it's a very new playwright and they've got a million things to learn, I want them to be in that place of strength, because that is ultimately the most constructive and generative for them. Yeah. But we, you know, you have to decide, is that going to be the perennial donated labour part of the process, or are we going to it can't just be, you know, Emily Duncan and H. Jake or Kelly being stroppy. We'll always be stroppy. But you know, so you have to value this.
1: Yeah.
0: People need to demand this and also act on it, you know, in their own work. It's a bit like accessibility, you know, you make accessibility a budget line.
1: Yeah.
0: You don't just go, well, we can't afford it.
1: No, and it's something that I always really appreciated, and something that I may have adopted into my own contracts is UNHJ for every Prospect Park contract I saw had a section around disability, had a section around accessibility and what you could provide to make everything more accessible, but also the accessibility stipend should we need it. And as someone who had an injury a few years ago when I was working with you guys, having that available to me for any travel was so helpful.
0: Yeah. And a lot of these things, people don't know they can request it or make changes around it because you just don't know. And in theatre, there's a lot, well, we've always done it this way. Theatre is a very, I know this term gets used a lot, but it's very ableist.
1: Yeah.
0: And another thing that's been banging my head against the wall all the time is because I see stuff happening again and again and again. I think this is not expensive stuff to address or solve. We're not talking about, you know, putting in elevators or what have you. You can, accessibility is thinking about how you put out your comms.
1: Yeah.
0: So that when someone shows up to a certain theatre, and they have a mobility issue, they don't then learn on the spot, oh, you're going to be walking down a staircase into a rehearsal room and then we're going to go up some other stairs. And
1: these doors are too narrow actually to facilitate a wheelchair. You have to go around the side of the building.
0: Yeah. Just like, yeah, consideration. It's so bizarre, Sarah. I know we've talked about this, because we say, you know, theatre is about empathy. And I see a real empathy void in this area.
1: Yeah.
0: Because it's, we want to do the cool thing the way we do it. And that's great, good on you. But you're ultimately doing it for an audience. Who is your audience? Who are your audience? Is it just this group that show up to everything?
1: Or is it your wider community?
0: Yeah, it's such a lost opportunity. If you think, was it 25% of the population live with some form of disability? And I don't know, it's not like we have a surplus of audience.
1: Yeah.
0: Going, oh, God, we don't have enough seats for them.
1: And I think it goes without saying that disabled people deserve to enjoy theatre too and deserve to be in theatre.
0: Absolutely. Coming back to Audio Body Theatre Lab, you know, one thing we changed in the last couple of years with that, we had another program called Reenact, where we invited people to create and perform a short work in different spaces. As we changed the submission process, so people didn't have to just do like a written script. They could either do a video of themselves.

0: or an audio file. And people did that. It doesn't reduce the quality of your storytelling if you're not sending me a perfectly formatted script. I can help you with that, but I don't want that to be a barrier at that point. And if you are comfortable, I wouldn't be, but that's me. But people were more comfortable if they could film themselves on their iPhone or whatever, or an audio file, and send us an MP3 of telling us about their idea. You know, we all know when we're relaxed and open, we do better work.
1: 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Big thanks to Domi and Leslie at Otago Access Radio, Bronwyn Bradley, Edina Daniels, Fran Kiwine, Toi Whakaari staff and Craig Birch Moronga. And big thanks to Emily Duncan, Cindy Diver and Alison Horsley for being a part of this project.

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And thanks for tuning in. Well, today we're starting into a series of lesser labels that were around in the 1950s, and the even more obscure artists who recorded under those labels, and usually unsuccessfully. But history gives you a 2020 view on some of those, and a lot of them sound a lot better than they were given credit for at the time, in my opinion. And so the name of the show today is Lots More Rock and Roll Rhythm, or it could be Lots More Rockabilly Rhythm, whichever you choose. I'm going to start off with My Baby Left Me by Rock Rogers, a.k.a. Leon Payne. Born in 1917 in Texas and died in 1969. He wrote many notable hits, including Lost Highway for Hank Williams, I Love You Because, and Blue Side of Lonesome for Jim Reeves, and many others. He recorded a cover of Arthur Big Boy Crudup's song here, and this one was also recorded, of course, by Elvis the same year in 1956. Elvis also did an early version of I Love You Because, but here's My Baby Left Me.

I first met you, baby, you were so sweet and shy. The way that you've been treating me, I'm telling you goodbye. 'Cause I'm through with you. You can go home to your mother, find yourself another. Because I'm through with you. I'm going to the depot, gonna walk right on inside. Gonna buy a long, long ticket so you can take a one-way ride. 'Cause I'm through with you. You can go home to your mother, find yourself.

Just tell that old conductor if he don't have a load, you've got your one-way ticket to the end of the road, 'cause I'm through.

When you hear the whistle of that big black lonesome train, remember that I loved you once, but I never will again, because I'm through with you. You can go home to your mother and find yourself another.

the old Sleepy LaBeef with I'm Through, and he brought that out on the Starday label as a single in 1957, and the Starday label was, of course, one of the lesser recognised ones that emanated from, where was that, down in Hollywood, I think it was, but I'll get back to you on that. And now we'll go to Baby Doll by Jimmy Dale, 1958, on the Sabre label.

look bigger than a bit of guitar picking on that one. Okay, going back to the Starday label, that was founded in 1952 in Texas by one Harold W. Daly, a.k.a. Pappy Daly, who owned big state distributors in Dallas, the wholesale distributor of over 100 independent labels, some very notable ones. And I, as memory serves me, Pappy Daly was a character that they reprised in Oh Brother, We're Out There with George Clooney about those convicts in the early days in America. And yeah, he played the role of a promoter and recording guy, using one little tin shacks that they used to use for getting sounds from obscure artists. Anyway, that was beside the point. Our next track is, what have we got? Rock Candy Rock, Fred Crawford, 1957, another Starday label release. One of 9 discs on the label before he became a DJ known as Corn Fed Fred.

0: Candy Rock with Fred Crawford, and I'm going to rock with my baby tonight, Chester McIntyre. This is the B-side to Salty Salty Tears on the 1960 Sarg label, and the Sarg label was from Texas, notable for releasing early Willie Nelson and Doug Sham recordings. They did 150 singles from 1953, including Western Swing, Rockabilly, Polka and R&B, but here's Chester.
1: I got my blue suede shoes, cause Elvis told me that I'm gonna have myself a

Not notable for the lyric content, but very good backing with the sax, the guitar, the slap bass and the piano on that one from a Chester McIntyre. All right, next we're going up to Raw Deal, Junior Thompson and the Meteors, 1956 Meteor label single, and we'll follow that with Move Baby Move from the Poor Boys, released this ultra-rare revival rockabilly EP in 1982, which went to number one on the indie charts. But here's Raw Deal.

Great stuff from the Poor Boys, who came and went, but never mind. We'll follow that with Looking for Money, Al Urban, 1957, recording from the Texan singer-guitarist and songwriter, released on the Sarg label.

Join the club. Anyway, it's Saturday night. Well, how'd they know? This is from Bill Mack, 1957, a Starley label single.

Okay, now we've got a threesome coming up, a Circle Rock Matchbox, first track on the 1978 B-side of their second album from one of the earliest British rockabilly revival groups formed in 1971, sometimes known as Major Matchbox. I'll follow that with Blue Jeans, Glenn Glenn, 1958 era label release from a real favourite rockabilly of mine. And we'll go to the third one in a row for I Walk the Line, Benny Barnes, recorded just 2 months after Johnny Cash laid down his iconic Sun original in 1956. But here's Circle Rock.

0: Alexander by the agility of Ali, still producing it at 32.
1: And I wrote a poem that goes like this. How the fights gonna sound on radio. Ali comes out to meet Foreman, but Foreman starts to retreat. Now Ali lands on the right. What a beautiful swing. And the punch lifts George clean out of the ring. George is still rising, but the referee wears a frown, for he can't start counting till George comes down. Now George disappears from view. The crowd is getting frantic, but our radar stations have picked him up. He's somewhere over the Atlantic. Who would have thought when they came to the fight that they witnessed the launching of a colored satellite?
0: Oh, he's got him with a right hand. He's got him. Oh, you can't believe it. And he's doing his shuffle. And I don't think Foreman's going to get up. He's trying to beat the count, and he's out. Oh, my God, he's won the title back at 32. Muhammad Ali. Fighting to get into the ring now. Ali is heavyweight champion of the world at 32. And people now are going mad. Stalls are being swung. The police are in. The batons are out.
2: Everybody stop talking now. Attention. I told you, all of my critics, I told you all that I was the greatest of all times. When I beat Sonny Liston, I told you today I'm still the greatest of all times. Never again make me the underdog until I'm about 50 years old. Right. Then you might get me. I told you I'm the real champion. I told you I'm the champion of the world. All of you bow. All of my critics crawl. All of you suckers who write the Ring magazine. All of you suckers bow because the stage was set. You made him great.
3: He passed through London on his way home from a post-fight visit to Zaire, and I went to see him in the suite he and his entourage had taken in a London hotel. There were lots of other people there to see him before us. A Turkish wrestler presented him with a box of Turkish delight, and then he lifted Ali up, turned him upside down, and held him there posed for a Turkish press photographer. There was an African filmmaker who'd come to discuss a commentary that Ali was recording for a documentary film. There was a young English press photographer pleading for a special photograph of the great man reading a special edition of a London evening paper. Finally, it was our turn. Muhammad Ali, you proved in Zaire that you're still the greatest. Are you a different man from when you first won the World Championship?
4: Yes, I'm 10 years older now after getting it again. I value it more than I did the first time.
3: Do you value it partly because it makes you able to do other things apart from boxing?
4: That's the main thing, because I can get the ear of the world and I can help many of my struggling people. I'll be saying a few things, just fighting in countries such as Zaire. Many people never heard of Zaire, and when it was the Belgium Congo, we all knew about it. But after the name Zaire, we never got heard much about it. This helped a lot, and fighting there put the country made a lot of people know it. And a lot of things I want to do for my people in America and the black people of the world. A lot of things I want to say, a lot of things I want to teach them and represent to them, and I can do it better by being champion. And this is why I value more. The biggest prize in the whole world, sports, entertainment, or anything, is the World Heavyweight Championship. Even president of a country is only the president of a country. But there's not but one real world-recognized man, and that is the World Heavyweight Champion.
5: He is the best-known face on the planet. The Harvard class of 1975 invited Muhammad Ali to speak tonight because he is not only a fine athlete and the world heavyweight champ, but also because he has wisdom from outside the boxing world, which he has come here to share with us tonight. So without saying anything further, because the champ says it all, here is Professor Muhammad Ali.
4: I regret that I should have studied hard in school, probably should have went to college one day. I regret that, but one day soon, I hope to make up for it. But common sense means a lot. Einstein, understand, wasn't an educated man. Moses, Lot, Noah, Jesus, God's major prophets weren't educated men. I get by using common sense. And experience is the best teacher, and I get a lot of experience.
6: When you say you're going to make up for it one day, what would you do to make up for it?
4: Well, one day I would like to take up some course, mainly on reading and writing. That's all. I don't need to know nothing else. Just how to read better and write better so I can study more.
7: I'm very flattered in coming here.

0: And if you had told me I'd be offered a professorship to teach philosophy and poetry at Oxford and speaking at Harvard, man, I never would have believed you. So I'm real humble and I'm thankful to be here. It's such a high seat of learning, and I'm just a boxer when most boxers can't even talk. I have a couple topics I would like to speak on, entitled The Heart. I've heard a lot about the heart. If we were to look at what gives us courage to stand firm in the battlefield of life, that which gives us the power to struggle, to endure all that come, what is it? It's the heart. If the heart fails, one fails. If the heart rises, one rises. When the heart is directed at one object, at one romance, then the heart is strengthened. But when the heart has gone from one object to another, or one romance to another, for then the fire element dies. When a man says, I love everybody, we can be sure that he don't love nobody. That's right. See, but when he says, I love my mother, I love my sister, I love my daughter, I love my friend, or I love my beloved, then he has taken the first step on the path to love. People have wrongly understood the meaning of love. The real meaning of love is life itself. The feeling that one is alive, that feeling itself is love. Then what is love? Love is sacrifice. Love is service. Love shows itself in regard for the pleasures and displeasures of the beloved, and that love can be seen in all aspects of life once we understand it. Love for those whom depend upon one. Love for those whom one comes in contact with in everyday life. Love for one's country. Love for one's race. Love for humanity. It can even extend to love for the smallest creature or insect that lives. So the first and most important thing that we all must try to understand is the cultivating of the heart quality. And there's only one way to cultivate the heart quality, and that is to become more and more selfless. Not selfish, but selfless. Strength and courage taught in colleges, universities, strength and courage taught in books have not the same power as strength and courage springing naturally from the spring of love, which is in the depths of the heart of man. Thank you. I think what I said was different. I don't think you'll hear it again. But I just had to let you know that there are more sides to Muhammad Ali than that you see on TV. But the people don't pay for that. They pay for foolishness.
1: Oh, they want me to tell you the shortest poem ever written. And this poem explains how it feels to be as great as me. This is it. Me, we. Time is up. Thank you.
2: And it's important to me, to my people, to black people, and all my true fans, that I retire on top. I've stayed around too long and always have it on mind I should quit. So this is why I want to get on out. Now, say there's a heaven and hell, which I believe. Now, I don't want to go to hell. So God's judging how I treat people. So I'm going to spend the next rest of my life working for God, working for humanity, doing something. See, God don't care about me being Muhammad Ali, the great champion. God don't care about this BBC television show. There's no VIP treatment in heaven. You guys going, not going to ask you your color, your race, but how did you treat people? What did you do? So all I'm going to do in the next 18 years, I got all the Rolls Royces I want. I have money. I've been praised. So what can I do? I'm still not happy. So.
3: You're not happy?
2: No. Man chases after everything in the world. He looks for everything that appears to be happiness, but in the end, he finds that there's no true happiness except in God, doing something for God, amen, helping people. So I've been on television, and Muhammad Ali beats peace. Okay, I'm live all over the world. That don't make me happy. I go get my Rolls Royce. I got $100,000 in my pocket. I got all I want. I'm not happy. But my little daughter, Hannah, or my little baby daughter, Layla, makes me more happy and worth more than me than the world title and all the $50 million I made. And that's just a little baby.
4: Do you still enjoy getting into the ring? Or is it something that...
0: Never enjoyed it.
4: No?
0: No, not enjoy it. It's my livelihood. And I enjoyed it being over. And I can come out hurting my opponent, not being seriously hurt. But I never enjoyed the actual fighting itself.

0: Fighting is it's not a sport that you would have taken up if you could have done something else, is it?
1: I really don't know. Probably, I can't say. If I knew what would have happened if I started boxing, I could have picked something else. If I knew my life would be like it is, I would have chose boxing.
2: 10, 9, 8, 7, 6, 5, 4, 3.
3: Here's to 1980. And for me, good night.
4: And one thing later than Newsnight tonight is the world heavyweight title fight in Las Vegas. And when we wake up tomorrow, we'll know whether Muhammad Ali is a miracle or a man. Just another ex-champ who went one fight too far. He takes on Larry Holmes, who, all things considered, should beat Ali. But whatever happens, I'll still be able to tell my grandchildren that I saw him fight once.
5: Well, among Ali's more memorable pronouncements, this plane won't crash, I'm on it. And it takes just that sort of confidence to make yet another comeback. Well, if boxing titles were won with the mouth, Ali would surely never have been beaten. But now he has to show his fans that he's more than just brave words.
6: Ali is 38 and out of shape. And if he ever needed to train, it's now. But when the camera rolls, the act he's been perfecting for 20 years begins. Once again, you hear the latest from the greatest.
7: Your mind may say you can do it, but can your body do it?
8: Well, we will see. We will see. And I have to do it. That's why I'm doing it, because I'm not supposed to do it. Anything I'm not supposed to do, I do. It wasn't supposed to be a black Muslim in white America, I did. It wasn't supposed to tell Vietnam no, I did. Whatever I'm not supposed to do is what I go do.
9: And now with news of sport and the Muhammad Ali fight, Marshall Lee.
4: Well, by all accounts, Muhammad Ali's been buried already. The reports on his fight sound like obituaries. And of course, it's sad, but in the end, the idol brought himself down, with a little help from his friend Larry Holmes. It took Ali just over half an hour to go from the greatest, full of defiance, to the slump of the man who was down and out. The question is, how down and out is Ali? In fact, some still insist that he's not only slowed down physically, but mentally as well. After 59 fights, they say he has suffered brain damage.
10: I tell you why I said it's good to see you looking good, because, as you know, there's been a lot of speculation about your condition after the Holmes fight, particularly in this country. There was a suggestion, for instance, that there was brain damage.
1: Well, I tell you what, your brain control what comes out of your mouth. I'm doing this interview, you check me out, and after, you tell me if I have brain damage.
10: You did a very good actor.
1: Are you calling me a liar?
10: No.
1: If I had a lower IQ, I could enjoy this interview.
10: Oh, yeah, very good. But you're taking a risk, you see, with more than just your physical well-being. You're taking a risk with the fans, the reputation that you've built up throughout the world. What they don't want to see is you go and be badly beaten again ever.
1: Badly beaten, I don't...
10: Well, that's what it's about.
1: It looks dangerous to them.
10: That's right.
1: It's not really that dangerous to me.
10: Yeah, and it's
1: just another day.
10: And it's the affection they have for you. They've never felt about another boxer like they felt about you.
1: Oh, that's so nice.
10: There you go.
1: I'm going to tell you something. Look. Take this interview for an example. Right. Look how we're talking and how I'm handling you. You're a wise man. And, I mean, boxers can't do this. Even boxers that don't take beatings, even young boxers. This is knowledge and wisdom. This is brain. Look how we're talking. This looks like my show.

0: no Parkinson's disease. My doctor made a statement that made people think that. When you have Parkinson's, you shake. Do you see me shaking?
1: I noticed throughout our conversation you're not shaking, no.
0: No, Parkinson's, you shake. But I've had tremors at times where I noticed tremor in the right hand, and they said possibly it's symptoms of Parkinson, but not that I have Parkinson's disease.
1: What is wrong with you?
0: Well, I don't know. I don't see nothing wrong.
1: So all of these things that we've been hearing here are mischievous rumors, and Ali is

0: Still good,
1: well,
0: hey?
1: The rumor came out of London a couple months ago. He had brain damage. Remember that?
0: I do.
1: Brain damage. He's got brain damage. He can't talk. When you hear him talk, you can't understand him. Don't you hear me?
0: I hear you. You do talk a little slower and more thoughtfully than I remember you doing at the height of the greatness.
1: When I was boxing, I was campaigning. I'm the greatest of all time. I'm pretty. Cooper talk jive. You're falling five. I'm pretty. I'm the greatest of all time. Flying like a butterfly. Sting like a bee. I'm king. Let me go. I get him. I'm the greatest. I'm the king. Let me go.
0: Slow down.
1: That's to see you're so used to that. Now I get back to myself. He's got trouble. He talks slow now. I'm the greatest.

0: Do I get paid for this?
1: No, you never got paid by the BBC, you know that. How are you enjoying life today?
0: Beautiful. I'm happy to be retired. Enjoy my, I got 8 children.

0: Ali, you're the greatest. How are you the greatest champion in the world?
1: That was only publicity. Saying I'm the greatest, just to build the fight. I never really believed that.
0: You didn't believe it?
1: Still don't.
0: I believed it.
1: And nobody's that great.
0: Do you still make up poems about things?
1: I made one for your show.
0: You've made up one for the show?
1: I love your show. I admire your style. But you pay it so cheap, don't call for a while.

0: They would predict that I would be the first man elected to the Hall of Fame while I'm still alive. And they won't have to put up a statue of me because I will appear at the Hall of Fame in person, live, in living color.
1: So the top contenders, Muhammad Ali, George Best, Don Bradman, Jack Nicklaus, Jesse Owens, and Pele. But one man has amassed far more votes on his own than all our other contenders combined. We have an undisputed winner. To present the award for Sports Personality of the Century, we have Harry Carpenter.
2: For 20 wonderful working years of my life, I've followed this man around the world and reported his achievements. They were breathtaking, not merely in the domination of his chosen sport, but for the extraordinary influence he came to have in the world in which he lived. He took boxing to heights never previously reached. His talents outshone all those of his predecessors. Today, at 57, he's admired, he's loved by people throughout the world who can never forget what he gave us. A taste of magic, excitement, enjoyment, exhilaration, unmatched. He coined his own epitaph, "I am the greatest." He was, and he is. The people of Britain have voted Muhammad Ali the Sports Personality of the Century.
3: And thank the British people for giving us such a great welcome. And thank all concerned for the award. I had a good time boxing. I enjoyed it. And I may come back.
4: Lawrence Patterson was bald until he met Sonny. And the bad doctor threw him so fast, it wasn't even funny. But along came this pretty cat from Louisville, KY.

0: What would you like people to think about you when you've gone?
1: I'd like for them to say he took a few cups of love. He took one tablespoon of patience, one teaspoon of generosity, one pint of kindness. He took one quart of laughter, one pinch of concern, and then he mixed willingness with happiness. He added lots of faith, and he stirred it up well,
2: then spread it over a span of a lifetime and serve it to each and every deserving person you meet. And I'd like for them to say that's what he did.
3: The greatest thing, you better know it, yeah, the Louisville lift. Yeah.
4: That was a hit show, wasn't it?
5: Right.
4: Was that a hit performance? Hit. Boy, that's going to get more
6: The life and career of the great Muhammad Ali in the Louisville Lip. We'll take you around the world of sport in the next hour of Sports World after the news.
7: BBC News with Eileen McHugh. The US Senate has narrowly confirmed President Trump's former lawyer, Todd Blanche, as Attorney General after a bitter debate about the independence of the Justice Department. Mr. Blanche, who's been acting Attorney General since April, was approved by a single vote after several Republican senators dropped their opposition. From Washington, Bernd de Boosman reports.
8: The narrow 50-49 vote in the U.S. Senate comes after a lengthy standoff between the Trump administration and Republican senators, some of whom had expressed concern about his handling of the Epstein files and a now-scrapped $1.8 billion anti-weaponization fund meant to compensate victims of alleged persecution by the Justice Department. The deciding vote was cast by Louisiana's Bill Cassidy, a frequent critic of President Trump's. Before casting his vote, Senator Cassidy said that he believed Mr. Blanche was the best choice the president would put forward. Critics, however, have expressed concern that he will revive the controversial anti-weaponization fund under another name.
7: After another night when Ukraine's air defenses failed to shoot down any incoming Russian ballistic missile, President Zelensky has made an impassioned plea to Ukraine's allies to send more interceptors urgently. He acknowledged the support from allies, but said more could be shared. Speaking through a translator at a joint news conference, the Serbian president, Aleksandar Vučić, stressed the help his country had given Ukraine.
9: We discussed various forms and levels of humanitarian assistance. So everything that we have done so far, I mean, one can always do more. And I believe that our Ukrainian friends will be somewhat more satisfied in the future. So far, we have allocated significant help in medications.
7: A man has joined Iran in saying their negotiations over new arrangements for the Strait of Hormuz have been positive and constructive. But the Omani Foreign Ministry warned against attacks on ships using the waterway, saying they broke international law and threatened regional security. Sebastian Usher reports.
10: For several days, both Tehran and Washington have been talking up the possibility of a breakthrough over the impasse in the Strait of Hormuz in talks between Iran and Oman. But up till now, Oman had maintained diplomatic silence. Now a brief statement from the Omani Foreign Ministry has added further substance to hopes that the deadlock could be broken by the two countries on either side of the waterway agreeing on a new route for which they would both have responsibility. The accord would only partially unlock the path to a wider deal on the conflict, but it may be enough to help President Trump towards an off-ramp from the war.
7: The authorities in Thailand say a 12-year-old girl has died following a mass shooting by a 14-year-old boy at a school on Friday. The girl, who was shot in the head, is the first child confirmed to have died in the shooting in Nonthaburi near Bangkok. You're listening to the latest world news from the BBC. Bulgaria's defence ministry says an explosives-laden drone that crashed in Bulgaria near a strategic gas pipeline belonged to a type widely used by Ukraine's military, but it said nothing pointed to a deliberate attack. No casualties or material damage were caused by the blast close to the Trans-Balkan gas pipeline linking Turkey to Ukraine. FIFA says its boss, Gianni Infantino, strongly denies an allegation published by Britain's Daily Telegraph that UEFA paid off a woman described as his lover when he was head of European football's governing body. It comes as FIFA and UEFA are bitterly divided over Mr. Infantino's now abandoned plan to sell stakes in football tournaments. BBC Sports' Mike Bushell has more on FIFA's response to the allegation.

0: means. In a statement given to The Telegraph, they say that they are categorically untrue. They add, no employee at FIFA or UEFA has ever raised a complaint regarding Mr. Infantino's behaviour, because there was never an incident where he was involved.
1: UEFA confirmed a departure payment was made to the employee in question, but said that this was in line with regulations at the time. Prosecutors in Senegal have sent 71 men for trial after investigating them for homosexual relations. 28 others had their charges dropped. Senegal passed a new law in March, doubling the penalties for gay sex, which is now punishable by up to 10 years in jail. Electric scooter riders in Paris are facing fines if they don't comply with new safety rules. Failure to wear a helmet now attracts a penalty of more than $150, while not wearing a high-visibility vest risks a $40 fine. Police say e-scooters are growing in popularity, but this is coming with a human cost, with 79 people killed last year and more than 1,000 suffering serious injury. That's the latest from BBC World News.
2: Thank you very much. Welcome back to Sports World with me, John Bennett. So in this final hour of the programme before the newsroom on BBC World Service, we'll take you around the day's biggest sports stories, including the latest from the Women's Tour de France on the penultimate day of the iconic race. And we'll hear from the rising star of MotoGP ahead of the British Grand Prix. But first, to Morocco and the first two quarterfinals of the Women's Africa Cup of Nations. It's Ivory Coast against Algeria first, kick-off there in just under an hour's time. But the big one is at 20 GMT. What a game this is. So it's the host Morocco up against South Africa, a repeat of the 2022 final in Morocco, which South Africa won. Let's hear from the South Africa head coach, Desiree Ellis.
3: Our players have travelled all over Africa and been in situations where we had no fans. We just come up with the result, and it's going to be something like that. History tells you, but history doesn't mean anything. It's in the past. Yes, it's probably our finest hour, our 90 minutes that we played to get that victory, but it's a new team with a lot of different players. We had different players as well. So it's basically going to come down to who wanted the most. We know what's up for grabs. It's a World Cup spot. It could not be any bigger motivation than that.
2: Yeah, so much riding on this. It's bigger than your average quarterfinal, I would say. So with us to look ahead to this one, Piers Edwards, who's going to be commentating on this one later. The Moroccan sports journalist Saad Moufakir is with us as well. And the South African football journalist Busisiwe Mokoena is here as well. So, Piers, we heard the World Cup mentioned there, and Jorge Vilda, Morocco's head coach, has also said our primary goal is to qualify for the World Cup. Let's reiterate this. A win in the quarterfinals, a win today, would guarantee a spot at the World Cup in Brazil next year. So does this make this quarterfinal feel as big as a final, do you think?
4: Yes. Very simply, absolutely. I mean, this is the stated aim, and let's not forget we had four teams from Africa get to the Women's World Cup in 2023. Three of them made the round of 16, and amongst those three were both Morocco, the first North African and Arab nation ever to get to the knockout stage, and South Africa as well for the very first time. And, you know, when we were all sort of reflecting on those achievements at the time, it was like, they're going to build on this next time. Well, clearly only one of them realistically can. However, there is a caveat, there is a fallback. The losers of the four quarterfinals will go into a playoff to reach FIFA's Inter-Confederation playoffs later in the year. There are two of them. There's some in November, December, six-team tournament involving two teams from Africa. And if two teams from Africa actually make it through from those six, then they'll get a playoff in February next year. So there is a backdoor entry, but yes, as you say, this is the big one, and this is the major focus, because it's going to be much easier to win one game than to win four, which they would have to do if they went via the playoffs.
2: Yeah, that alternative route is so, so tough. Basically, I think you have to win this today. So let's get into it with Saad and Busisiwe. Saad, Morocco have been to one World Cup, so this is huge for them, isn't it? They have to get this right, don't they? Particularly in front of their home fans. How much pressure is on Morocco in this match?
5: Thank you for having me first. Actually, I don't see it just a World Cup qualification issue, because the main objective here for me and the absolute priority is winning the AFCON title itself.
2: That's more important than getting to the World Cup, really, do you think?

0: Because after hosting the tournament three times and falling just short in those two finals against Nigeria and South Africa, for me, anything less than lifting the trophy on home soil would be considered as a major failure. Because naturally, if you go out there and win the AFCON, World Cup qualifications comes right along with it. It's just a given. So make no mistake, Morocco has all the ingredients, infrastructure, crowd support and squad depth to go all the way. At this point, there is simply no excuses left. It's time to deliver. It's time to win the AFCON. World Cup, we have had quite a last time we did the second tour. But come on, we need to win the AFCON. This is, for me, this is the first and last objective. This is the priority, to win the AFCON after two times we lost the finals.
1: Does that weigh heavy on the players then? Can you feel that the tension in the group, that not only winning the whole competition, nothing less than lifting that trophy will do, because so much money has been pumped into Moroccan football?
0: Of course, of course. Look, last time when we before the beginning of the AFCON, I was talking to one of your comrades. We're talking about the privilege of the pressure. There is no football without pressure. You cannot win trophies. You cannot go all the way to the biggest stages without pressure. So I think it's a good thing. The players know how big and how important for this country to win this AFCON, just like we did in the men's football. We lost the final. Obviously, we win it on the paper. But for me, the first milestone we need to surpass is to win the AFCON, and then we can talk about the World Cup.
1: Yeah, let's not get into the Men's Africa Cup of Nations final. We'll be here all night talking about who actually won that one. Busisiwe, what does South Africa need to show in this game that they maybe didn't show in the group stages? Because looking at Morocco, they yet to concede a goal so far in this tournament.
2: It was quite scrappy for Banyana Banyana, honestly, you know, for them getting to this stage. Firstly, good evening. Thank you for having me. But I think the biggest issue here for Banyana is that they need to qualify. However, their performance in the group stages, honestly, was not convincing. But when facing a home team, as Sad was saying, that the team has to win the tournament because, you know, they're hosting for the third time now, all that pressure goes on to Morocco. I think that should make it slightly easier for them, you know, to just try to focus and grind for the results. But maybe, you know, them starting poorly in the group stages, they were building up to the knockout stages and hopefully getting to the final. Quite scrappy in the group stages, but hopefully that last group game has given them, you know, all that they needed to make sure that when they play tonight, it becomes easier, less pressure, because they're not the host team, even though the fans in the stadium would be supporting the opponents. But then the pressure is not really much on them because they're not the host team. They just needed to get the positive result to go all the way.
1: Saad, it's such a big game. Will it have a crowd to reflect that? Do you think it will be a big crowd later?
0: Yeah, of course. Look, our recent results in football, feminine football, made that the crowd is being more interested by this discipline of football. So, it's summer in Morocco, so there is the diaspora, and people are not working. And I think this is a good point. We have a score to settle with South Africa, and we need our crowd. We need the atmosphere, the vibe to be at the highest level, so we can win. Of course,
1: Piers, coming on this, the neutral point of view, what's going to be the key to this game? Which individuals could make or break this match?
3: Very good question. First of all, we've got to say it's a repeat of the 2022 Women's AFCON final, which Morocco hosted and which South Africa finally, having lost four previous finals, managed to get over the line and win it. I would say that South Africa are slightly aging. I don't think this is the best Banyana Banyana side we've seen. Tembi Katlana has come back to form, but everywhere else, they're a little bit off the pace. You mentioned

0: From the stadium, John, it's the Moulay Al Hassan here in Rabat. It's a wonderfully intimate stadium. It hosts about 22,000, and every time Morocco play in front of their home fans, they get terrific support. So the atmosphere is going to be superb. I just personally feel that the Al Islanesses will have too much movement. They've got some decent wingers, Azraoui on the right-hand side. They've got Draidi up front, who's got some good movement. They're very experienced, and they're far more experienced than the team that lost the final 4 years ago. Since then, they've gone to their first ever Women's World Cup, but they got to another WAFCON final where they were 2-0 up with half an hour to go, only to lose to Nigeria. They're bigger, they're older, they're ugly, as it were. They know what they're doing. And I just don't see the same energy in the South Africa side that I've seen in years gone by. So they've really got to raise their game because, as said just a moment ago, they did not impress in the group stages. And on match day two, they were 2-0 down against the Ivorians with 20 minutes to go. And if they hadn't got a point out of that game, and then Tanzania had actually beaten Burkina Faso in the day's late game, South Africa would have been out. So there's real work to do, and they've got to step up. The old adage is, it's not how you start a tournament, it's how you finish it. But they've really got to ramp up their display, South Africa, big time, because it's going to be very, very intense and pretty hostile in the best spirit of saying that.
1: But Sisi, where you're agreeing with Piers there, but I wonder if the South African players will relish this atmosphere, because they've done it before. You know, they've won in this atmosphere before in Morocco. They need something extra, says Piers. Could that extra be the fact that they'll be spurred on because everything will be against them later on?
2: Yeah, you know what, Piers is right. I think the technical team has taken too long in to introduce new younger players with fresh energy. The squad currently right now, I think there's about 3 or 4 players who have over 100 caps, and most of them are almost reaching either 35 or going towards 40, and playing against players who are still quite young and fresh, who are able to run throughout the 90 minutes, is going to tire South Africa. I think maybe we can be glad that there's players who are like Hilda Makaia, who are able to come onto the pitch and try to change things, but also we cannot only depend on just one or two players. The whole squad needs to come on board. And, you know, we were having discussions in South Africa a couple of weeks ago that, especially after the first game against Tanzania, that if the team does not make it to the group stages, it wouldn't be that bad, because there needs to be changes in the squad from the technical team to the squad itself. We need to see new players who are hungry and would be able to, you know, change things for Banyana Banyana. However, yes, as patriots, we want to go to the World Cup again, but we do need to be realistic that this team needs changing, needs to be refreshed in order for them to do well in Brazil next year, should we be able to beat Morocco tonight.
1: Sisiwe, Saad, thank you so much. Enjoy the game. It will be very, very nerve-wracking. Piers, you're staying with us because we want to talk about the other quarterfinal as well. That is coming up, actually, not long to go until that one, about 45 minutes' time, Ivory Coast against Algeria. So Ivory Coast have scored 8 in the group, and Algeria have only conceded once. So how do you see this one going, Piers?
0: Well, I think you're absolutely right to focus on the fact that it's the attack of the Ivorians, largely against the defence of the Algerians. Now, last year, Algeria came here. They were very defensive, and that's pretty much all they had. They didn't concede. They made it through without conceding and won out, you know, and got through because of that. This time, they're far more rounded. They're a better side. They're really, really well coached by Farid Benstiti, a Franco-Algerian who used to coach PSG and used to coach Lyon in France. As for the Ivorians, well, wow, they have really, really impressed. Their attacking talent is very, very impressive. There's a player called Nsira Wedraogo. She's only 18. She's going to be a star of the future of African women's football without any shadow of a doubt. Rosamund Kwasi, who's also up front for the Ivorians, very, very strong. I think I could happily pick a winner from the three other quarterfinals. This is the one game I cannot. So let's say penalties for this one. I just can't see it. I think it's going to be really tight. It's going to be very entertaining. Algeria don't find goal scoring so easy. So it's very much in the balance. I hope there's not a red card that upsets the game, but it should be really, really interesting. And as said, the Ivorians are really good to watch. And as for the Algerians, the Ivorians are good to watch, and the Algerians are just really incredibly well organized.

0: well-structured, and know exactly what they're doing. They're just getting better and better.
1: Piers Edwards, thank you very much. A lot more on the Women's Africa Cup of Nations on tomorrow's Sports World. Next, though, on today's programme here on the BBC World Service, to MotoGP, which is back after a mid-season break. The second half of the season getting underway at Silverstone with the Grand Prix of Great Britain. Jorge Martin took victory in Saturday's sprint race, and it's the 2024 champion who currently leads the way in the Riders' Championship. Also in contention, though, just 17 points behind the Spaniard, is someone you may not have heard of, Japan's Ai Ogura. In only his second season in MotoGP, finished the sprint in second. He's seen as the rising star of the sport, looking to become the first ever Asian champion of MotoGP. And I've been having a chat with him. He's been giving me his thoughts on a title he thinks he can win. And he's been telling me as well about the mid-season break, how he's been spending it. He didn't get away from it all, but he's been doing what he loves to do the most, which is riding bikes.
2: Every summer break since I racing World Championships, most of the time I spend my time on a motorcycle. It's my time to enjoy a bike without any pressure. And my time on a motorcycle at the races and the training is completely different things. So when I'm at races, I'm not really enjoying riding bikes because of this, with all this pressure, it's not time that I can enjoy. So I really like that kind of time. So
1: I love that. I think a lot of people will be able to relate to that. This season has been incredible for you. You're a real championship contender. Was that something that you expected at the start of the season? Tell me what your expectations were.
2: Just to be better than last year, no? So, what we are doing right now is a lot better than we expected. So, good surprise.
1: What's been the key for you? Is a lot of it about mindset and the way you've been approaching the races and the way you've been able to deal with the pressure mentally? Has that been a big change?
2: Yeah, I mean, always second year is easier and really helpful. Now I know how the MotoGP world is working and what other riders are doing, and it's more under control, everything. So, it comes naturally. Like, I go out on the track and automatically the speed comes, lap time comes, and somehow I'm fighting for a better position compared with last year. So I don't feel like there's a big changes or big difference between last year to this year.
1: I'm really interested to read that you come from a real racing family, and growing up, your heroes weren't really other racers like Valentino Rossi. Your sister apparently was a big influence for you. Was someone you really looked up to when you were starting out. Can you tell me more about that? The challenge of competing against her?
2: We compete in the same race, and she always riding for me. I was always riding around P6, P7, and my sister is fighting for a victory every time. So that's the reason why. And at that time, I was not watching a MotoGP race, so I knew there's Valentino, there's Lorenzo, Stoner, Pedrosa, but the MotoGP was something too far from me. So I was not really into a MotoGP races. I was only interested on my race weekend. So, and my sister was riding well at that time. So that's the reason why.
1: How important was it to have that competition in the family? Do you think that's what helped you to become the rider you are now?
2: I think that was a good point of my family, and even for my career. I think that was a really important moment of my career. You know, it's not everybody has a rider that you look up to or you try to beat in your family. So it was really important that my sister raced as well. And riding for me, so yeah.
1: Silverstone is going to be thrilling this weekend. I know you had a really bad experience last season at Silverstone. Mm-hmm. Is it easy to put that to the back of your mind? Is that something you think about going into the weekend? Or I guess as racers, you guys have a different mentality to the likes of me.
2: No, not in my case. Last year I had a massive high side. Silverstone, and I got injured, and I missed a few races after. But that was just a rookie mistake. I pushed in the wrong

0: the wrong moment, wrong corner. I know why I crashed. So no, I think it's okay this time. So.
1: It's an iconic venue. Is it, apart from obviously what happened last year, is it somewhere where you enjoy the challenge of Silverstone?
0: I think Silverstone is not my type of track. And it's true that I've never been strong in Silverstone track. I never really ride it well at the Silverstone track. So I'm going to change it this season, this year, but I know it's going to be a challenging weekend for me anyway.
1: And in terms of the rest of the season, how are you approaching this title race? What's the key thing you have to get right mentally to be able to compete for the rest of this season?
0: I just want to do my ride every time. That's my mentality. Do my ride, and if it's enough to achieve some good result, I can be really happy. But if not, I'm fine. I'm fine too. So 10 years ago, I was not like this. I was a rider who wants to get a good result every time, and I made so many mistakes with this kind of mentality, and I'm like this now. So yeah.
1: Japan's MotoGP rising star, Ai Ogura. For more on the MotoGP, head to the BBC Sport website. I love his mindset. You could tell that he's going to go to the absolute top. And if he doesn't win the championship this season, he will at one stage, because he has that mindset. As I said to him, it's different from me. He has a crash, completely puts it to the back of his mind. I love his honesty as well about hating Silverstone. But I'm sure the other riders will love Silverstone this weekend, expecting a very entertaining race. I mentioned earlier on Sports World that the football season is returning soon on the programme. Next week, we've got the Community Shield. The week after that, we've got the Premier League starting. But the official start of the English football season was a couple of days ago. The EFL Cup is getting the campaign underway. There have been more matches today. Some very interesting results as well, including West Ham United, just relegated from the English Premier League, beating Portsmouth by 3-1. They went 1-0 down in that game. Of course, the pressure is on them after being relegated. They've managed to keep Jared Bowen, one of their star players. They've won their opening game of the season. Elsewhere, the Blackburn Rovers had a 2-1 win over Burton Albion. We had Derby County losing to Lincoln City, have just been promoted to the second tier of English football. And Millwall are also through to the next round of the EFL Cup. They're a team who are pushing for Premier League promotion last season. They'll be hoping to push for Premier League promotion this season as well. Finished 1-1 after normal time, went straight to penalties, and Millwall won the penalty shootout in this London derby. Let's hear from the Millwall boss, Alex Neil.
2: Pleased we got through. You know, I think you always want to start off with a successful outcome, shall we say. I know we didn't win the game, but we get through the tie. I think there's certainly bits we can do better. We didn't play anywhere near what I think our level would be with and without the ball. I thought it got better as the second half wore on, but certainly first half, I think you could see that we didn't build the game as well as we normally do. I didn't think the ball stuck at the top end of the pitch as well as it normally does. I didn't think we got enough pressure on it. What I will say is I'll give them credit. The goalkeeper's exceptional with the ball. You know, he picked out fullbacks for about 70 yards, I don't know how many times. So that's not normal at this level. So that makes it doubly difficult to get the ball back. But I thought, once we spoke at half-time, I thought we got a bit better at that. I didn't think there was loads of goal-mouth action either way, if I'm being honest. And yeah, we sort of ground it out, shall we say. And then obviously the penalty shootout, delighted for Lucas. Strangely, our two defenders score, our two attackers miss, and our goalkeeper makes four saves. So yeah, a nice and strange way to top the game off.
3: Let's give Lucas's moment pretty extraordinary, isn't it? Four penalty saves in the shootout.
2: Yeah, but I think the context behind it's even more important. You know, he's missed 15 months with a really bad injury. It then comes back and then gets another setback. And that moment at the end with the fans, once he's made those saves and got us through to the next round, he'd have been dreaming about that for the last 15 months. So for him, I'm absolutely delighted. And I think that'll do them a world of good.
1: Millwall boss Alex Neil there. They beat QPR on penalties in the first round of the EFL Cup. A couple of other scorelines to pick out. Sheffield Wednesday, they're rebuilding. Massive club here in England. They're in the third tier now, but they beat Bolton Wanderers, who are in the second tier, by 1-0. And Burnley also won on penalties. Another of the teams relegated from the Premier League. They beat Notts County on penalties after it finished 1-1. After normal time. We'll focus on cycling, including the Women's Tour de France, after the latest BBC News with Paul Moss.
4: President Trump's former personal lawyer Todd Blanche has narrowly been confirmed as Attorney General, the top law enforcement official in the U.S.

0: US. Some Republicans in the Senate had concerns about Mr. Blanchet's role in trying to establish the president's so-called anti-weaponization fund. This was planned to provide, compensation to individuals who allege persecution by the Justice Department. Surakshi Rai, who writes for The Hill, a US news website, said the vote in the Senate exposed deep divisions about Mr. Blanchet.
1: He really made it through by the slimmest of margins, given Mitch McConnell is still absent from the Senate. He's been ill since June 14th, and two of those Republican senators, Lisa Murkowski and Susan Collins, voting with the Democrats over concerns about this anti-weaponization fund as well. So really the slimmest of margins.
0: After another night when Ukraine's air defenses failed to shoot down a single incoming Russian ballistic missile, President Zelensky has made an impassioned plea to Ukraine's allies to send more interceptors, and urgently. He acknowledged the steadfast support from allies such as Germany and Poland, but said they had stocks of air defense systems they could share. Oman has echoed Iran's assertion that negotiations over shipping routes for the Strait of Hormuz have been positive. But the Omani Foreign Ministry warned against attacks on ships passing through the waterway. Iran has continued to fire at vessels using a different route from its authorized one. FIFA says its boss, Gianni Infantino, strongly denies an allegation published by Britain's Daily Telegraph that UEFA paid off a woman described as his lover when he was head of European football's governing body. It comes as FIFA and UEFA remain bitterly divided over Mr. Infantino's now-abandoned plan to sell stakes in football tournaments. BBC Sports' Mike Bushell has more on FIFA's response to the allegations.
2: In a statement given to The Telegraph, they say that they are categorically untrue. They add, no employee at FIFA or UEFA has ever raised a complaint regarding Mr. Infantino's behaviour, because there was never an incident where he was involved.
0: Electric scooter riders in Paris are facing fines if they don't comply with new safety rules. Failure to wear a helmet now attracts a penalty of more than $150. Now back to Sports World and John Bennett.
3: Thank you very much, Paul. Now, Tadej Pogacar will race in this month's Vuelta a España in an attempt to complete the career record of winning all three of cycling's Grand Tours. The Slovenian rider won the Tour de France for a fifth time last month, triumphed in the Giro d'Italia in 2024, and will become only the ninth man in history to complete the set should he win in Spain. Pogacar is the subject of our latest More Than the Score podcast on the BBC World Service with Manny Jasmine.
4: Pogacar is only 27, but he's already won the Tour de France five times. This year, the Slovenian finished more than 6 minutes ahead of his closest rival and won five of the race's 21 stages. His dominance has caused some to accuse the Tour de France of becoming boring and predictable. Joining me to discuss the Tour's Pogacar era is BBC Sports' Matt Warrick in the studio. And in Monaco is one of the men trying to find a way of beating him, Pogacar, not Matt, Jonathan Vauters, general manager of the EF Education Easy Post team, whose leader Richard Carapaz won the King of the Mountains jersey this year. Matt, I'll start with you. The Tour de France having a dominant rider or a dominant team is nothing new. Pogacar is one of five men who have won the race five times. And in the second decade of this century, Team Sky seemed to control the race. But what has Pogacar done that's different to what they and others did in the past?
5: Well, he's dominated the sport, and that's certainly been done by others in the past, hasn't it? So maybe the question is about how he does it. And certainly he's a pretty joyful and charming person when he's on the bike and off the bike, but turns into a real devilish shark-like demeanor when he's on the bike and he's attempting to, and usually succeeding in winning. There's nothing surly about him like some of the champions of the past. If you think of the, you know, he comes across certainly a bit like a DIY winner. It kind of does it all himself. launches, takes off when he wants with this awesome power and totally sort of dominates his rivals. And if you think of, say, for example, you mentioned Team Sky a few years ago and the way that they won, or Chris Froome won four Tour de France himself, it sometimes is remembered as the Sky trade.

0: that as a team that did everything together and then launched Froome right at the end. The reality is there's a similarity to how anybody can win a race like the Tour de France, I think, including burning all your domestics on the climb before then launching yourself. I mean, Froome himself had some pretty amazing individual moments. But certainly one of the lasting things, the attractive things about the way Pogacar wins is exactly that, how he does it, how entertaining he is when he rides. He's so explosive, and then how he holds this pace and power for so long, and that tends to be how he dominates his rivals so easily.
1: Jonathan, how do you strategize to overcome someone like Pogacar? Because he's never won the Vuelta a España, so he's beatable. Matt outlined two strategies. One, the team focuses on the leading cyclists and does everything to get him over the line. The other is that the leading cyclist, like Pogacar, just does it himself. What were your strategies during the Tour de France?
2: You know, first of all, you mentioned the Vuelta a España. The reason he hasn't won the Vuelta a España is the last time he did it, he was just starting his professional career. And so I think as soon as he shows up to the Vuelta, he'll win that one too. Listen, right now, the game our team plays is that we don't do the same race as Pogacar. As to say that we do not concern ourselves whatsoever with the general classification of the race. And now, we've ended up the past few years getting very high placings in the general classification of the race, but what we've focused on is actually other, you know, the secondary competition, such as the King of the Mountain Award, winning the most prestigious stages, you know, racing in an aggressive way. We're basically trying to fill the spaces that Pogacar is not in.
1: Why is he so special?
2: Well, he's completely different than any of the other five-time Tour de France winners, except Eddy Merckx, in that he can do it all in cycling. Froome was an extreme specialist, right? Chris Froome was not a particularly good bike handler, meaning he wasn't particularly great at going down the descents or around the corners. He wasn't particularly good at managing himself inside the peloton, you know, the tricky bouncing elbows and whatnot. Like, he had a team, a very strong team, the strongest team in cycling at that time, to sort of surround him and isolate him from those difficult moments. So that Froome could arrive at the climbs and go fast up the climbs, right? He was very specialized. Pogacar is not that specialized. He is good at everything in cycling. He is good at the uphills. He is good at the downhills. He is good in crosswinds. He is good in cold conditions. He is good in hot conditions. He is good at maneuvering himself through the peloton. He is an excellent bike handler who rarely crashes out of a race. Like I said, rarely has accidents. He knows how to maneuver. And in addition to that, and this is where it's rare, in addition to all those things that create sort of a great bike racer, he's also an incredible aerobic and anaerobic engine. So if you think a bike racer is like a combination of a marathon runner and a Formula One car driver, you have to be able to do both. You have to be able to manage the vehicle around the track, around the mountains at, you know, at incredibly high speeds, manage yourself in the peloton. But you're also the engine. You also have to have this huge aerobic capacity. There are very, very, very, very, very few people that are both of those things. And Tadej Pogacar actually takes that extreme rarity to the next degree of rarity.
1: You've admitted to doping while you were a racer. You were a teammate of Lance Armstrong's, who infamously won 7 Tours de France while doping and was stripped of all of those titles. But you've recently said this: if you want to watch a clean sport, watch cycling. How can you be confident that this isn't history repeating itself?
2: Well, listen, that statement was born out of being questioned about whether or not the 2 a.m., 5 a.m., 3 a.m. Testing protocols were warranted. And my point of saying that is no other sport does that. No other sport comes close to it. I mean, I'm very familiar with the drug testing protocols of many a professional league in this world, the NBA, NFL, MLB, and quite frankly, the anti-doping protocols of most other sports are a complete and utter joke compared to cycling. Cyclists are put through anti-doping protocols that exceeds anything in any professional sport by an order of magnitude in the quantity of testing that they go through, in the times that they are subject to being tested in, the type of testing, the amount of money per capita. Like, if you look at just the amount of money that cycling spends on doping per the amount of money coming into the sport, it's, again, order of magnitude larger. So when I say cycling is a clean sport, does that mean that I think that there's no one out there ever attempting to cheat? No, I'm not saying

that at all. What I am saying is that it's maybe a better way to phrase it is the most well-enforced sport out there. Now, there's a reason for that. And the reason for that is when I just go back to saying that, like, that basically by

0: actually discovered that he was Christian. Actually, the story got a lot of attention on the social media after his mom posted the story. So according to the mother's post, he participated in the test for this academy. He was getting positive feedback. Then when the coach asked him for his name, which is obviously Egyptian Christian, then the coach told him that he will not, he is rejected. After the mom posted the story, it got so many attention, so many feedback from different sides. And then later on, the club, the Egyptian authorities issued statements that this was not true, that the kid misunderstood the thing. And then they suspended the coach and he was sent on an investigation. And the player was finally admitted into the team. He got that he was approved and he was admitted into the team finally after like 2 days. So since 1990, there was only one famous Egyptian football player who was Christian, who was playing in Al Ahly, which is one of the major football clubs in Egypt. Since then, in the 1990s, there was no much Christian Egyptian players who are playing in domestic tournaments and playing also in the national team. The point that people now are speaking about that out loudly.
1: Let's talk about some of the main discriminations that the Christian community have been facing historically and at the moment.
0: We can divide this into a couple of time phases. If we're talking about the current one, we do not have a clear-cut sort of discrimination, but definitely there is glass ceiling and there is a couple of incidents that happen every now and then. Whenever Christians are trying to expand the building of any of their churches, this is most of the time this is causing some hassle, especially if we're talking about rural areas. There are some glass ceilings here and there, but we do not have this sense of systematic discrimination against Christians. The current regime had been very keen during the past 10 or 12 years on showing how supportive he is to the Christians, to the minorities, and basically the Christians, because this is one of the pillars that he built his legitimacy on. And the political regimes have been very keen on having this representation either in the cabinet or in the ambassadors or in the public affairs and spokespersons for the government, on ticking this box that Christian representation is there. No one can deny that discrimination is present. But now if we are comparing this to what, say, for example, what happened during the 80s, during the flourishing time for the Islamist groups, this is definitely totally different. And even during this phase between 2014 till 2016, 2017, when the Islamic State was very active, and it was even active in Egypt, they were targeting four churches. This had been happening frequently in those 3-4 years. It was really serious back then. This is not the case anymore, but definitely there is somewhere some discrimination that people can feel, but it's not that on the surface like it used to be before.
1: So the situation in general has improved for the safety and security of the Christian community, but discrimination still, social and cultural discrimination still exists.
0: Exactly. This is the thing. Yes, exactly. The extremists are still there, but this is in the social media sphere, nothing on ground.
1: So I just want to stay with Makkari Yunan's case a little longer, then we move to football in general. But Makkari Yunan's case, what happened on social media? What kind of reactions did you see? And who were the main drivers behind this social media debate?
0: There was so many players, so many different players, if we want to just divide. There was the mainstream that was condemning and was very much against what happened and saying that this is irrational discrimination. This was a big chunk. This was basically from public figures, from regular users on social media. There was some other voices that were saying that this is the texture of the team and this is an Islamic country and this team. The point that Egyptian national team, it was called the team hope prostrates because they used to kneel in the Islamic way after they score goals. So they were called the team of believers. This was very common. And every now and then there have been those photos of the coach holding the Muslim holy book Quran during the matches and for players cite the Quran and praying before matches. So this had been more or less the ambience or the setup for the Egyptian national team. So it was very much associated with Islamic religion for some time. Some people were using that as a drive as to explain that they should be Muslims, but those were a little bit less in terms of quantity, and no public figures were supporting or were having this line.
1: I was researching for this story and I came across another coach from another team making a statement in Egypt that if

0: you don't, this is an Islamic country, and if you don't want to be discriminated against, maybe choose a different name for your children. Did you come across that?
1: I came across that. And actually, such statements come most of the time from extremists. It's not the
0: Yeah.
1: mainstream.
0: So, as you mentioned, the national team of Egypt became kind of like this iconic Islamic Muslim team. Where did the Christians stand? Like,
1: This reminds me of the most iconic Christian Egyptian football player who played in the World Cup in 1990. His name was Hani Ramzi. He was 100% neutral name. You can never tell from the name if he's Muslim or Christian. The point is, for the past, if we're saying 25 years, this conversation had been happening behind closed doors, to the extent that even in 2018 and 2019, there was a football academy that was called Josui in French. It was in Alexandria in northern Egypt. And this academy, it was known that this academy is basically for players, Christian kids who want to get enrolled in professional football. The other thing that actually Makari was lucky for, that currently, during maybe the last 10 years, the social and economical category that have been looking for and trying to get into the football academies had a little bit changed. This was not the typical social and economical classes that used to apply and used to try to get admitted into the football clubs before. So now, with this change happening, someone would say that those classes, they cannot tolerate discrimination, maybe like other less fortunate classes during the past years. So this, in addition to the support of the regime, in addition to the social media, all those made Makari very much lucky compared to other players who maybe may have faced, definitely,
0: So
1: we
0: there
1: don't have
0: is
1: an accurate number.
0: a cultural change is happening slowly, brewing.
1: Exactly. So this is not the spike of the wave. Actually, this is the wave at least moving a little bit in the right direction.
0: So tell me, Ahmed, about the importance of academies when it comes to football. Why are they so important? And why is it so important for people to get into these academies before entering professional football?
1: Egypt is more or less a poor country, we have to admit that. And the poverty rates in Egypt is significantly high. It's moving downwards, but it's still significantly high. And one of the profitable professions is football player, especially for those who do not have academic qualifications that may enable them to go into the labor force market. So many families are looking that their kids can get good profession and good career if they manage to start playing football. So the golden gate to be enrolled in the teams that will be playing in major tournaments is those academies. So say, for example, 5,000 players will be admitting, only 40 will be admitted into the teams. So it is very critical for so many families that see that this is the way for their kids to pursue their passion for football, or even to try to achieve some sort of social and economical upgrade in the community. So it is important, especially in rural areas and outside of Cairo. This is seriously important.
0: Thank you very much, Ahmed. Thanks to Ahmed Omar from BBC Arabic. You're listening to the documentary from the BBC World Service. This is The Fifth Floor, and I'm Farhana Khamidi.
2: If I lower my head, it's certainly not because of the fruits on the ground, but because of my gratitude for others.
0: This is Wang Zibing, a Chinese food delivery writer in his 50s. He's also a poet.
2: I have ridden 150,000 kilometers and written 5,000 poems. Today, I want to share my poem with you.
0: Wang has found a huge online following in China and beyond with his reflective poems capturing his daily life. Now he's won one of China's top literary prizes. After growing up poor and doing many different jobs, Wang became a food delivery writer in 2019. He often scribbles poems on scraps of paper between deliveries, but the prize he's won is named after poet Lu Xun, seen by many as the father of Chinese literature. Ko Yu from the BBC's Hong Kong Bureau came into the Fifth Floor studio to tell us his story.
3: So Wang Zibing is the latest literary sensation in China right now. So he's a 56-year-old food delivery rider who was born in a rural village in Jiangsu province.

0: Eastern China. He did not finish middle school before he left to start working. In his life, he's dabbled in various odd jobs, things like construction work. At one point, he scavenged for waste. And then for some time, he was also selling things from a street stall. Around 2019, he became a food delivery rider at a time when the industry was really booming and people saw it as a way to, you know, make money while also maintaining some control over your time.
1: And that was during the COVID breakout, yeah?
0: That was, yes. So it came at a time where the services of these food delivery riders were especially important because people didn't necessarily want to or could leave their houses because of the pandemic.
1: And tell me about his poetry. What is his poetry about and what inspires him?
0: So he draws a lot of inspiration for his poetry from his daily life. One of his most famous poems, the one that made him viral in 2022, is called Man in a Hurry. And that was inspired by this particularly difficult delivery that he had. And that really resonated with a lot of people when he posted his poem online.
2: Driving wind from the air, driving blades from the wind, driving fire from the bone, driving water from the fire. Those in a hurry have no seasons. Only this stop and the next. The world is a place name, and so is Wangzhang Village. Every day I encounter one after another sprinting delivery rider, pounding the earth with their feet, constantly being tempered in this mortal world.
1: So can you tell us a little bit more about the story behind this poem?
0: Right. So the story behind this poem came from this particularly memorable and tragic story, tragic delivery he had in 2019. He spent hours trying to find the delivery address for this food delivery he had, and he could not. He ran something like 18 floors trying to get to the address and kept getting the wrong house. And it turned out to be because his customer had filled in the wrong address in the app.
1: Wow.
0: So when he finally got to the correct house, the person who opened the door was this young guy who looked really annoyed and frustrated. And the young guy said something to him like, if you're so old at your age, if you're still doing delivery, you must be really dumb. And that incident really stayed with him. As a delivery rider, there's something like millions of them in China, and they make up really the fabric of cities across the country. Mm. But these are often anonymous people who are scrambling around and trying to chase deliveries for pittance and being seen as subhuman almost.
1: So Koyu, can you tell me, who do you think his poetry resonates with in China?
0: His poetry has resonated across China, really. He's read by regular people in China, not just blue-collar workers like himself, but also office workers. And I think a big part of that is because food delivery riders, they obviously work really hard and have really tight deadlines to meet. But when you look at the broader China, there's a really grueling work culture over there where there's this thing called 996, where people are expected to work 9 a.m. to 9 p.m., 6 days a week. From that, you can kind of see that there's a lot of pressure to really commit yourself to work and outperform your fellow employees. A lot of young Chinese especially feel like they are trapped in a rat race. They don't see hope in their future. They feel like even though they have been studying really hard, you know, outdoing their classmates, that does not necessarily guarantee them a good job. And this has become especially a dominant sentiment given China's economic slowdown and high youth and unemployment rates, which is why when people read about the kind of desperation and hopes that Wang writes about, it has particularly resonated with them.
1: Mm. And tell me more about this prize. What would it mean for him? What would the prize do for him?
0: So the prize does come with cash. The exact amount is unclear for this round of the prize. But as far as we know, in the past, it has been around $15,000. That's about £11,000. So that's quite a bit of money for a food delivery rider. Mm-hmm. And the truth is that since he went viral a few years ago, his finances has really turned around. He now runs a little grocery shop with his wife, but he has continued to do food deliveries on the side while also paying more attention and committing more time to his writing.
1: Do you know if he wants to continue the food delivery or not?
0: That's interesting. because you would think, given the freedom now to pursue writing full time or, you know, do some other job, he has actually said that he would continue to be a delivery rider. Oh. He thinks that it's something that, you know, he's used to doing every day now, and he doesn't necessarily have to stop just because he has gained some kind of recognition.
1: Yeah. Well, also, it seems that the job inspires him, so why not?
0: It does. I mean, for his latest poetry collection, the award-winning one, he actually interviewed something like more than 100 delivery riders.
1: Wow.
0: So it's not just his own experience that you're reading about. It's these little anecdotes, voices, the hopes and thoughts of delivery riders around China, really.
2: Rivers are water, and so are rain and snow. It's one reason I love the world. The sunrise is light, and so is the candle flame. It's another reason I love the world.
1: Wow, best of luck to Wang. Thank you so much, Goyu.
0: Thank you.
1: Thanks, Ko Yu from BBC's Hong Kong Bureau, and to David Holt for reading Wang's poems. That's all we've got time for today. If you want to let us know what you think about the show or you have questions for us, send an email to thefifthfloor@bbc.co.uk. We love hearing from you. You can write to us at thefifthfloor, all one word, at bbc.co.uk.
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6: 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Also, the story of Zambia's little-known space program, including training cats to be astronauts.
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7: It's incredibly important to have Māori language, culture, identity reflected in the education system because it gives a sense of well-being.
3: Now New Zealand's making big changes to what and how students are taught.
8: So we are going back to a standardised curriculum that is rich in subject knowledge.
3: The effect of lawmakers on heritage-based learning is an international concern.
9: In public schools, there's less commitment to ensuring that Indigenous knowledges are present.
3: This week we're asking, is Indigenous education at risk?
10: It feels to me like we've taken a step backwards in terms of becoming a society that really understands each other's perspectives, understands each other's challenges.
3: I'm Charmaine Cosier. Join me on The Inquiry after the news.
11: BBC News with Eileen McHugh. After another night when Ukraine's air defences failed to shoot down a single incoming Russian ballistic missile, President Zelensky has made an impassioned plea to Ukraine's allies to send more interceptors and urgently. He acknowledged

0: the steadfast support from allies such as Germany and Poland, but said they had stocks of air defence systems they could share. Mr. Zelensky was speaking after a meeting with his Serbian counterpart, Aleksandar Vučić, who was downbeat about an end to Russia's war on Ukraine.
1: I just hope, without any real facts behind these hopes, that this will end tomorrow. But I don't see the way how this might happen, to tell you the truth.
0: Ukraine says it did not deliberately send its drone into Bulgarian territory, where it crashed near a strategic gas pipeline. A foreign ministry spokesman said both sides were in close contact to clarify the circumstances. But he added the real reason for such incidents was the war Russia was waging on Ukraine. The drone flew over Romania and crashed into a sunflower field 100 metres inside Bulgaria. A man has joined Iran in saying that their negotiations over new arrangements for the Strait of Hormuz have been positive and constructive. But the Omani Foreign Ministry warned against attacks on ships passing through the waterway, saying that they not only broke international law but threatened the security of the region. Siavash Ardalan from BBC Persian has more details.
2: If you listen to the Americans, they are saying that the agreement between Iran and Oman is on the verge of completion, and that agreement means that the strait will be open. Iranians are saying no such thing. This is a discussion between Iran and Oman. It will be presented to the U.S., and the U.S. has to go back to that memorandum of understanding, because you remember everyone said that memorandum is very favorable to Iran. Iran said the U.S. has to accept that, and then that agreement between it and Oman will come into force and the strait will be open.
0: The US Senate has narrowly confirmed President Trump's former lawyer, Todd Blanche, as Attorney General after a bitter debate about the independence of the Justice Department. Mr. Blanche, who's been acting in the role since April, was approved by a single vote, as Bernd de Boosman explains from Washington.
3: What swung it was Republican Senator Bill Cassidy from Louisiana. He, for weeks actually, had kind of expressed opposition to this. He was one of the Republicans that was most concerned with Blanche's handling of the proposed $1.8 billion anti-weaponization fund, which the administration hoped to use to compensate victims of what they alleged was the weaponized Justice Department under previous administrations. He kind of held out until the very end, but ultimately he did vote to appoint Mr. Blanche to the position.
0: BBC News. The US has condemned what it calls China's ongoing attempts to enforce its destabilizing National Nature Reserve at Scarborough Reef, saying they deny Filipino fishermen access to their traditional fishing grounds. The State Department described the move as another Chinese attempt to use environmental pretexts to advance territorial claims. Hungary's governing party has nominated a former head of the Supreme Court to be president as it seeks to remove the influence of the former Prime Minister Viktor Orban. The Tisza party said András Boka had consistently stood up for the rule of law. Electric scooter riders in Paris are facing fines if they don't comply with new safety rules. The stricter measures follow a rise in deaths linked to the use of the scooters in the French capital. Warren Bull reports.
4: E-scooters have become a growing feature of the Parisian street scene in recent years, and with them a clamour for regulation. While the city banned rental e-scooters 3 years ago, private machines are still allowed. Police say 79 unprotected road users, many of them scooter riders, were killed in Paris last year, and more than 1,000 suffered serious injury. Now, failure to wear a helmet attracts a penalty of more than $150, while not wearing a high-visibility vest risks a $40 fine. The measures come days after research published in Britain found that people who ride e-scooters face a higher risk of injuries to the brain and internal organs than cyclists or motorcyclists.
0: Britain's new Defence Secretary Wes Streeting says he has experienced more online homophobia since taking on the job than in his entire previous career. He said he was proud that in his lifetime society had gone from a ban on gay people serving in the military to a gay Defence Secretary. Mr. Streeting said his new role was an opportunity for him to challenge residual stereotyping. That's the latest from BBC World News.
5: Welcome to The Inquiry from the BBC World Service. I'm Charmaine Cozier. Each week, one question, four expert witnesses, and an answer. November 2025, New Zealand. The removal of a national

0: Legal obligation for school boards is announced. A clause in the Education Act had required the culture of Indigenous Māori people to be incorporated in classrooms. Also happening is the biggest makeover of the education system for decades, including the phased rollout of a plan to reshape the national curriculum called Teaching the Basics Brilliantly, with reading, writing, maths and science as core subjects. New Zealand's coalition government, led by the centre-right National Party, says education reform is necessary to reverse declining student achievement and give disadvantaged children the opportunity to succeed and change their futures. Not everyone's convinced, arguing that switching a universal mandate to an option and reworking the curriculum narrows choice and stands to erode years of advancement in expanding access to Māori heritage and culture. So this week we're asking, is Indigenous education at risk?
1: Part 1, A Hard Road.
2: Oh, it's incredibly important to have Māori language, culture, identity reflected in the education system because it gives a sense of well-being. My name is Mere Skerritt. I am an associate professor in the School of Education at Te Herenga Waka, or Victoria University of Wellington, New Zealand. One of our main aims in Māori education is that our young children are secure in their own identity. That's knowing language, te reo Māori, knowing their culture, knowing their roots, knowing where they come from, knowing which marae, you know, they whakapapa to, or their genealogical links to the land. Important for them to know all of that. But not just Māori children, really. It's for all of our children in Aotearoa to give them a sense of this place and a sense of belonging to this place.
0: Aotearoa is the Māori name for New Zealand. It means land of the long white cloud. Māori people were the first to live there after arriving from Polynesian islands around 700 or 800 years ago. In 1840, it became a British colony. A founding document was agreed with hundreds of Māori chiefs, but not all of them, and British law was established. There are two versions of it. Te Treaty o Watangi is in Māori, and the Treaty of Watangi is in English. They're not exact translations, so disagreements over its interpretation are ongoing.
2: So just within 7 years of signing the treaty, Governor Gray decided that shifted money or funding that was going into the missionary schools to schools that taught totally through the medium of English. So you only got funded if English was the medium of instruction, which was a big shift away. That was in the Education Ordinance, 1847. The first missionary that came out here and wrote a reader actually for teaching young Māori children was in 1815, a long time before signing the treaty. So the language of instruction was all in te reo Māori. All the missionaries learnt how to speak Māori. But then once 1847 hit and successive legislative documents or movements to eradicate Māori language, once that started to systematically kick in, te reo Māori across the 1900s really went into rapid decline. So much so that by 1950, basically only 1% of young Māori children were been speaking te reo Māori.
0: So when would you say the approach of making Māori culture and heritage part of mainstream education really started to happen?
2: In the 1970s, there was a lot of activism. Play centres had a big part to play in the erasure of Māori language because they were teaching the older children to speak English and those children were taking English into the homes. And it wasn't until 1982 that the first Kōhanga Reo opened.
0: Kōhanga Reo translates to language nest. It's an early childhood care and education centre.
2: So once that opened, the model was set and there was an exponential increase in the numbers of kōhanga over the next decade, went from 1 to nearly 900 in the space of 10 years. So in the 1980s, we stepped outside of the system because it wasn't happening. It was very monolingual English only, English dominant system. We stepped out to start our kōhanga reo through a Māori immersion approach so that we had young ones that were living, breathing, eating, sleeping, you know, through te reo Māori.
0: Immersion schools expanded to include older children.
2: But still, it's a very small stream of education. 97% of our tamariki, or our children, our young people, are actually in the English stream of education and actually being failed in that system. So

0: the successes and the gains have been made in the Māori medium sector.
1: There were gains in the public school system too. In 2019, the ruling Labour government announced that New Zealand history, including Māori history and colonisation, would be compulsory in all primary and secondary schools. It had been optional. Māori leaders and educators were actively involved in creating the content. Then in 2020, a clause in the Education and Training Act referenced the 1840 treaty to make reflecting local Māori knowledge, values and worldviews a legal obligation for school boards, which typically have parents and staff as members.
0: A much more culturally responsive education didn't change overnight. But many of our teachers did make a real concerted effort and commitment to learning the language and including in the curriculum aspects like pōwhiri, which is welcoming ceremonies, acknowledging that papatūānuku is not just an object to be commodified or chopped up and sold. I'm talking about Mother Earth here, papatūānuku, but that she was a living entity and we were part of her. And so that opened up ideas about kaitiakitanga, you know, that caring for our environment, for the taiao, manaakitanga, having that give and take, reciprocity is a very big value in te ao Māori and the Māori world. All of these values started to be taught and incorporated into the curriculum. It's all come about through the revitalisation of our language in the early childhood sector in schools, in secondary schools, and everything has gone next level.
1: In 1987, a new law made Te Reo Māori an official language of New Zealand. Late last year, the National Party-led coalition government removed the legal obligation, saying 1840 treaty obligations fall outside the responsibilities of school boards. Parents do have a legal right to ask schools to teach Te Reo Māori.
0: So it's been a long road, a hard road, that our ancestors fought these battles and we continue on. But certainly when Māori language thrives, then all of our people thrive. And of course education is one of those places where it's important to continue to make joint, inclusive decisions about what counts as curriculum rather than an imposed curriculum from the powers that be.
1: New Zealand's latest national curriculum is being rolled out in phases. Our next expert witness has been involved in shaping it.
2: Part two, the best in the world again.
1: So how significant a change does this represent?
3: Oh, it's enormously significant. It's huge. I mean, parents have been crying out for it for several decades now. It is most unfortunate that the movement against the knowledge-rich curriculum is led by a group of ideologues in academia and in the public service. Now, they are the ones getting all the attention from the mainstream media.
1: Dame Elizabeth Rata is a professor in the Faculty of Education at the University of Auckland in New Zealand and one of the writers of the new English syllabus for Year 7 through to 13. Years before that, she developed the Curriculum Design Coherence Model. It essentially involves interconnected elements, linking ideas, practical skills and facts in a way that aims to make learning progression and outcomes clear and logical. It's being used to structure New Zealand's education transformation.
3: Can you imagine what it's like to be in a country where there is no standardised curriculum across the nation? And, you know, your child might move from one district to another and you've got no idea what will be taught in the school they go to. I mean, it's made it so difficult for parents. So we are going back to a standardised curriculum that is rich in subject knowledge.
1: The scale of change is extensive.
3: Well, we're speaking right through from 5-year-olds right through to 16, 17-year-olds to the end of secondary school. Now, I must point out that many schools did hold on to knowledge and continue to teach the sort of rigorous curriculum that New Zealand education has been known for. We had a world-class education system from the 19th century up until the 1970s, and it was at that point that I can see the shift away from sound subject knowledge to the approach that children will

0: construct their own rather than being taught something by teachers who are knowledgeable in the subject. You now have young people deciding what they want to learn, conducting their own inquiries. So there was a randomness about what material they were engaged with. It wasn't structured, it wasn't designed according to the content of respective subjects. There was a confusion to the content.
1: Reading, writing, maths and science are at the heart of the new curriculum.
0: And we're rolling out the subjects, so not all subjects have been completed, but each subject has very detailed content so that you will know as a parent what your child is being taught from the age of 5 right through to the age of 16, 17 when they leave school.
2: What do you make of the view that Indigenous knowledge is somehow not as important as non-Indigenous knowledge, and it's that tension which surfaces in education provision in terms of what is or what isn't a compulsory subject in a school?
0: Any traditional knowledge is important in how it contributes to mythologies. So in literature, for example, it's important in how it contributes to social studies and to history. How did people navigate? How did people travel? So Indigenous knowledge, it's really important that as New Zealanders, we know the knowledge that comes from the past, from Māori ancestors and from colonial ancestors. Now, proto-science, the type of knowledge developed as pre-science, knowledge that is developed using observation, using experience, knowledge that all our ancestors developed in that way, is not what we would call modern science today. It's not physics and chemistry and biology. It's a different type of knowledge. And to attempt to equate them, especially in terms of value, is making a false equivalence. The value for both is very different, and they both have a place in our curriculum. But traditional knowledge is not science. There are a huge range of Māori. You could look at the range in terms of socioeconomic class, for example. You have the tribal elite. You have growing numbers of middle-class professional Māori. Then you have Māori who a number have fallen into welfare dependency. But that's the same for other groups as well. No, this new curriculum offers the opportunity for all New Zealand children to have the type of quality education we used to have. We want it back. We want to be the best in the world again.
1: Canada is among other countries where Indigenous education is part of mainstream schooling. But before we hear more on that from our next expert witness, just a quick reminder that other episodes of The Inquiry, like Why Did So Many Indigenous Children Die in Canada's Residential Schools?, or Can We Live With Extreme Heat, are available wherever you get your podcasts. Click to subscribe.
3: Part 3, Education Evaluation.
4: I think that because Canada is such a large country, standardization is not as much a concern. However, some provinces are doing much better than others in terms of their integration of Indigenous knowledges and their honouring of Indigenous intellectual traditions.
1: Lindsay Morecambe is a professor and Canada research chair in language revitalization and decolonizing education at Queen's University in Kingston, Ontario.
4: It's hard to define, but to me, decolonizing education means examining the social inequities that we have in our education system as a result of colonial structures and working to dismantle those and understanding where we're complicit in those.
1: So what does that look like within Canada's public school system?
4: There have been some really positive changes in Ontario recently in our curriculum designs. So the curriculum from kindergarten to grade 8 and grade 10 social studies and history were updated to better include Indigenous perspectives.
1: That's up to 15 to 16 years old.
4: We've also had developments in terms of the Indigenous Studies curriculum. So right now, Indigenous Studies courses are not mandatory for anybody, but many school boards are working to change that. So there's a new Indigenous Art course for grade 9 that is becoming a replacement for the

0: fine arts courses in grade 9. And the grade 11 English has been replaced in many schools by an Indigenous literatures course.
1: So what's driving those changes?
0: I think there's been a lot more social pressures. So that's happening now because in 2015, we had the release of the findings of the Truth and Reconciliation Commission of Canada.
1: That was the body set up to inform the public about widespread abuse in state and church-funded residential schools for Indigenous people in the 19th and mid-20th centuries. During that time, over 150,000 children were removed by force from their families, cut off from their cultures and religions. Thousands of them died from diseases and neglect. It described the actions of that school system as amounting to cultural genocide against Indigenous people.
0: And so we need to respond to that by improving education for Indigenous children, but also including education for the general public. And that, I think, really put pressure on governments to make meaningful changes. And change has been slow.
1: What's the status in terms of learning Indigenous languages?
0: So my research focuses largely on urban language revitalization. And that is something that's really difficult to achieve in provincial schools. In our local school board, for example, it's been very difficult to get teachers. And so children have been learning their languages online. And I think that that's an across-the-board issue that tells us that we really need to be training more teachers for Indigenous language education. And that is complicated by the fact that we have so many Indigenous languages. But that is not an insurmountable issue. It really has to do with teacher availability and political will. In provincial schools, things are at the whim of the provincial government. So in public schools, because everything is overseen by the provincial government with much less community input, there's less commitment to ensuring that Indigenous knowledges are present.
1: There are also challenges for teachers who are new to Indigenous perspectives.
0: They're being expected to teach that to young people when they don't have that knowledge themselves. And that has resulted in incorrect teaching or real reticence to teach. And so ideas and conversations are avoided. The big solution to that problem is more professional development for teachers. But the emphasis does need to be on Indigenous education if we're asking people to teach information that they don't have.
1: Beyond the Canadian public school system, there are over 500 First Nation on reserve immersion schools. There's also a National Association of Friendship Centres or Community Hubs in urban areas. They provide culturally relevant programs and services, as well as opportunities for non-Indigenous people to learn and share traditions.
0: I think I have seen a difference in terms of awareness of Indigenous histories. I see that young people coming out of schools now into post-secondary, into my classroom, are more aware of Indigenous knowledges. We're seeing an increase of Indigenous students learning to be teachers so they're able to serve their own communities.
1: Time to return to New Zealand for our final expert witness.
2: Part 4. Hard lessons.
3: The reason why I feel disappointed, because it feels to me like we've taken a step backwards in terms of becoming a society that really understands each other's perspectives, understands each other's challenges. My name is Liana MacDonald. I'm an Associate Professor of Peace Studies. I'm also the co-director of Te Awaronga Marairoa, the National Centre of Peace and Conflict Studies, at Otago Whakaihu Waka, which is the University of Otago. And not just Māori students, for any young person, when they come into an environment, into a classroom or a school system that values a different cultural perspective, that values experiences, I guess, that are removed from their own, then that's going to make you feel isolated and uncomfortable.
1: One concern is that the core focus of the new curriculum risks compounding that experience.
3: You know, if teachers are so focused on these sort of literacy and numeracy approaches that the government's proposing, and you're doing the professional development and applying the strategies that they need to do to support Māori students, is going to be in the periphery or not there at all for teachers. And not only that, like implicitly, when things Māori are raised, there's going to be this sort of message for non-Māori students that these things aren't of value. And when Māori families want to raise concerns or want to suggest different approaches, my concern is also that there might be a backlash from non-Māori communities that information or that approach isn't important. So, yeah, there's a lot of

0: dynamics there that are very worrying.
1: Concerns and objections to existing and upcoming government actions on education include the new curriculum structure, teaching method, content, and what that might mean for universal access to Indigenous teaching and society beyond the classroom.
0: The hope for Māori, at least, that in teaching these histories, our perspectives of what it's like to live in Aotearoa New Zealand would be more available for non-Māori, which would then create conditions where there'd be better race relations or better social relations, social conditions as a result of Māori and non-Māori people knowing each other better, knowing where we come from, knowing our backgrounds, knowing that for Indigenous Māori people, growing up in Aotearoa and the whole history of colonisation was not easy.
1: Not long after the legal requirement to incorporate local Māori culture in classrooms was removed, a number of schools said they plan to continue with it.
0: I don't know the exact figures, but there was an overwhelming response from schools. Teachers, principals, those on the boards that were helping to govern schools, the wider community, they all signed these letters saying that they didn't agree with the government's approach. I wouldn't like to see teachers going into a situation where they were teaching predominantly Eurocentric content for like 80% of the time and then switched and did a little bit of Māori culture and heritage, because that can feel quite tokenistic.
1: So returning to our main question, is Indigenous education at risk? The risk factors shared by many countries include teacher shortages, professional training and development gaps, curriculum content, and the instability of political will and priorities. Given the cumulative effect of those, it's not hard to see the hazards to accessibility or visibility. New Zealand's government says extensive education reforms are necessary to stop children being left behind. As our expert witness from Canada, Lindsay Morecambe, notes, perhaps there's a bigger lesson to be learned beyond school walls.
2: I think it's extremely important that all of us look at the education system and think about how we can do a better job, because then we're going to have a system that is fairer and more equitable for all of us, and a system where we can make real connection and really see each other's humanity.
1: This episode of The Inquiry was written and presented by me, Charmaine Cozier. The producers were Evie Yabsley and Jill Collins, researcher Amelia Cox, editor Tom Bigwood, and technical producer Nathaniel Danter.
3: This is the BBC World Service, exploring how botany has aided diplomacy between the US and China.
4: For over 100 years, plant scientists have been practicing a special under-the-radar kind of politics.
5: I wake up every day and my focal point is plants. My colleagues across China, we wake up thinking the same things.
4: I'm Finn Aberdeen, and this is the story of how plants can help strengthen relationships between even the unlikeliest of allies.
6: Even with the geopolitical storms above, the collaborations continue on below.
4: It takes us from ancient forests to secret Communist Party gardens.
7: I think plants hold our quiet, unshakable power. They don't care about the borders or public disagreement.
3: Tree of Diplomacy, Thursday at 1:30 and 8:30 GMT.
8: Coming up on the Happy Pod, we hear from a mother whose baby had surgery while he was still inside her womb, and how this groundbreaking new operation could change many lives. Plus, how a museum turned a one-star review into booming sales, a blind man who's becoming a champion of the boxing ring, and the story of Zambia's little-known space program, including training cats to be astronauts. All that and more uplifting stories after this news summary.
9: BBC News with Andrew Peach. President Zelensky has appealed to his allies for urgently needed interceptors after Ukraine's air defences failed again to down a single incoming Russian ballistic missile overnight. He was speaking after talks with the Serbian president, who won't endorse sanctions against Russia. Ukraine has said it didn't deliberately send a drone into Bulgaria, which crashed near a strategic gas pipeline. The foreign ministry said both sides were in close contact to clarify the circumstances. Oman has echoed Iran's assertion that their negotiations over shipping routes for the Strait of Hormuz have been positive, but the Omani foreign ministry warned against attacks on ships passing through the waterway. Iran has continued to fire at vessels using a different route from its authorized one.

0: The US Senate has now reconfirmed President Trump's former lawyer, Todd Blanche, as the new Attorney General, despite concerns about the independence of the Justice Department. Mr. Blanche has provisionally held the job since April. Typhoon Dolphin has swept across Japan's Okinawa Island, injuring at least five people and cutting power to more than 40,000 buildings. Flights to and from the main international airport were halted. The US has condemned what it calls China's ongoing attempts to reinforce its destabilizing national nature reserve at Scarborough Reef. It accused Beijing of using environmental pretext to advance territorial claims. Emergency teams in Brazil say a helicopter has crashed near Rio de Janeiro, killing the pilot and three passengers. The helicopter burst into flames after going down in the Vista Chinese area. It's not yet clear what caused the crash. Britain's new Defence Secretary, Wes Streeting, has said he's experienced more online homophobia since taking on the job than in his entire previous career. He said his new role was an opportunity to challenge residual stereotyping. And those are the latest stories from BBC News.
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2: I'm Helena Burke, and in this edition from the BBC World Service.
3: Fetal surgery is coming into its own now, so this kind of operation will become more common. It is such an amazing joy to me.
2: The surgical breakthrough that's changing the lives of newborn babies. How a German charity is tackling drownings.
4: Ich würde sagen, willst du es mal ausprobieren? Willst du mal?
5: She would tell the child that it's very important. Don't you want to try it? It's so important that you know how to swim.
2: Also in this podcast.
6: If you can hear me and you can hear the passion in my voice in speaking about boxing, I know you can believe that. Look, if he can do it, I can do it too.
2: The story of a blind man who's become a champion of the boxing ring. And cats rolling down hills in barrels and bringing religion to Martians.
7: This guy had a dream. He believed, he had a plan, he had all these things set up. There was an academy, he recruited people, there was training and everything. So for us, we just focused on the positivity.
2: The true story of an unusual space program comes to the stage. We start with a truly remarkable surgical breakthrough.
8: He is a little miracle, isn't he?
9: Where's your smiles?
2: That's five-month-old Theo and his mum, Maisie Savage, who underwent pioneering surgery while he was still in the womb. 20 weeks into the pregnancy, Maisie and her partner, Josh French, were told parts of Theo's bowels and intestines were growing outside his body, a potentially life-threatening condition. But, as you may have heard on the Global News podcast, the couple from London were offered the chance to travel to Texas, where surgeons have been developing a way to fix the problem before birth. Dr. Michael Belfour, who performed the operation, believes the technique could be used to treat many other medical issues.
3: I do think that fetal surgery is coming into its own now. So this kind of operation will become more common. We're certainly waiting for the final results of this trial, but the initial results are really encouraging. Clearly, you will need specialized fetal centers, but the technique that we pioneered at Texas Children's Hospital is now being used all over the world for spina bifida surgery. And I think once we prove that this is a new surgery that can be done in the same way, it will spread rapidly. It is such an amazing joy to me. I get videos from people and photographs almost every day thanking our team. It's such a privilege. I'm nearing retirement now, and to see that this field is developing the way it is such a godsend.
2: Theo is only the third baby in the world to have this operation. Without it, he probably would have needed months in intensive care and multiple surgeries after he was born. His parents, Maisie and Josh, spoke to my colleague Lewis Vaughan-Jones.
10: He's amazing. He's doing so well.
11: Yeah, we're loving parenthood, having a healthy, normal, noisy baby at times. But no, he's fantastic.
12: I'm so pleased that you are both smiling, despite obviously sleep deprivation and all the normal things that go along with parenthood there. But just take me back, if you could, to when you first found out that something was wrong, Maisie, and what

0: kind of feelings you went through at that point?
1: Yeah, when we found out, I was 20 weeks pregnant and we were just going for our normal anomaly scan. The feelings that we had were just worry, anxiety, like we were just overwhelmed. We'd never even heard of gastroschisis before. So it was all so new and just really scary. We didn't know what it meant for Theo or what it meant for us as a family. And it was just the unknown and the waiting.
0: And then, Josh, the decision to go ahead with this new way of treating this, was it both of you thinking, right, we're just going to go for it, an easy decision or not?
2: Bear in mind it was such a big decision. It was relatively straightforward because every decision that we wanted to make would just be what is best for Theo. And so Maisie and I quickly said, if we need to drop everything and move to Texas, if it gives him the best chance, then that's what we need to do.
1: It was a big decision to make, but I mean, I feel like I just went into full mum mode and you just want to do whatever you can for your baby to have the best start in life. Recovery-wise, I was in the hospital for a week and then took it slow, but I was healed enough to be able to give birth to Theo naturally, which was amazing.
0: And just finally, both, just talk us through what kind of message you're hoping people take away here.
2: I suppose sharing the amazing processes that the medical profession and industry can, and the impact that it can have on families who experience an extremely tough time or extremely tough news, that, you know, there are people out there, there are institutions out there who are developing these brand new medical procedures which can really make such an instrumental positive start to someone's life, but also the impact on a family.
1: It's scary to be a new mum anyway, but to have a condition where you don't really know what that means for your baby is so scary. But I think if you're given a chance, even if it's the smallest chance that you know you could do something that will help the start of your baby's life be better, than take it, because that's what we did. And like, I couldn't be more grateful to the surgeons and to all the doctors and anyone who came in contact with us during that scary time and helped us.
3: Maisie Savage and Josh French. For many children, learning to swim is just another part of growing up. But recent drowning deaths during the heatwave across Europe have highlighted the number of youngsters who have never learned to swim or don't feel confident in the water. A charity in Germany is hoping to change all that, as the Happy Pod's Karen Martin found out.
4: I'm standing on the shores of Lake Starnberg, 25 kilometres southwest of Munich. And it's clear these boys and girls like nothing more than messing about in the water. For them, learning to swim has been as important as learning to read and write. And 10-year-old Frieda von Malikrot, speaking through her mum Rebecca, says it's fun too.
5: Weil man sich da frei bewegen kann und weil das Wasser einfach schön ist, ja.
6: Yeah, because they can move freely within the water and they like the water all over their skin. And she has a fin like a mermaid and she has a crocodile and they like to, yeah, they like to play.
4: But latest figures show that over half of primary school children in Germany lack adequate swimming skills, putting themselves in danger around the water. The German Swim Foundation aims to change all that by funding lessons starting at kindergarten level, including adapted programs for children with physical or learning disabilities. The charity's efforts are supported by local hotel La Villa on the shores of Lake Starnberg. It hosts an annual swim from one side of the lake to the other. And in a moment of madness, I signed up. We're on a boat crossing the 2.4 kilometres to the start of the race, and I'm with Katia Lindo-Rover from La Villa. I asked Katia why this was a cause close to her heart.
7: We have a lot of drowning deaths, not just in Germany, but all over the world. A lot of adults underestimate the danger of the waters. As beautiful water is and as much fun swimming is, the beginning it's very dangerous, and we have a lot of children who are scared of the waters. And the parents are shy. There might be cultural differences. They might be scared themselves of the water. So we're trying to get kids excited about water, get them close to the water. And you cannot start early enough and teach the child that water is important to conquer.
4: And we're surrounded by swimmers. So why are they taking part?
8: This is just the best thing to do for your soul, for your body. And I always wanted to cross this Lake Starnberg here. I've never felt a bigger connection to

0: our Earth than in those moments where I dive into water.
1: It's fun, it's relieving, it's healthy, and mostly it's important to enjoy your life. Yes, we are crazy, but the world is a crazy place.
0: It's such a great way to move and to feel confident in the water. And I think one changes if one is in the water. You're floating, literally. And